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1: Jesus probably didn't mean anything special.
2: No, Caiaphas, you know better than that. The words of Jesus have always had a special meaning. Too deep, I'll admit, for most people to understand, even us.
1: You mean I'm not as wise as that unlettered, illiterate man from Nazareth?
2: Are you? Well, are you?
1: Well, of course.
2: And tell me, what did he mean in saying that the temple would be left desolate?
1: I doubt if what he means makes any difference.
2: Well, it could mean that soon the magnificent temple, the glory of our nation, will lie in ruins?
1: Inconceivable. The temple is indestructible.
2: Well, your indifference is merely put on. You're as worried as I am.
1: Well, what difference does it make? Soon we'll have him put to death.
3: What could he have meant?
4: Who and what?
3: Jesus. When he said the house would be left desolate.
4: Well, I thought he had reference to the temple, but thinking it over, how could he? After all, the temple is indestructible, with its pure white walls made of enormous marble blocks. Some of it, they say, even stood the siege of Nebuchadnezzar's army. Now, how those mighty walls could ever be overthrown is hard to comprehend.
3: I remember that the Master said, there shall not be left one stone upon another that shall not be thrown down.
4: Why do we not ask him his meaning?
3: Where is he?
4: On Mount of Olives, alone.
3: Do you, James, Andrew, do you want to go with Peter and me to see the Master?
5: Surely.
4: May we talk to thee, Master?
6: Sit down, my disciples.
4: The things that thou talked of, Master. Tell us, when shall these things be? And what shall be the sign of thy coming, and of the end of the world?
6: In answering thee, I answer not only for thee, but also for those who should live in the last scenes of this earth's history.
4: Yes, Master.
3: We understand, Lord.
6: Take heed that no man deceive you. For many shall come in my name, saying, I am Christ, and shall deceive many.
4: But, Master, how can anyone be fooled? Thou art the Christ.
6: In the last days shall come many doing marvelous things, until they almost deceive the very elect. And ye shall hear of wars and rumors of wars. See that ye be not troubled, for all these things must come to pass. But the end is not yet.
3: Well, rumors of wars are heard even now. Emperors are murdered. Men fight for supremacy.
6: Nation shall rise against nation, and kingdom against kingdom. And there shall be famines and pestilences and earthquakes in divers places. All these things are the beginning of sorrows.
3: Oh, terrible things are ahead.
6: As the religious leaders see these things, they will declare them to be God's judgments upon the nations for holding in bondage his chosen people. They will declare that these signs are the token of the advent of the Messiah. Be not deceived. They are the beginning of his judgment.
4: That sounds exactly like our religious leaders, always blaming someone else for what they do.
6: The people have glorified themselves. They have not repented and been converted that I should heal them. Many shall be offended and shall betray and hate one another.
4: Is it possible, Master, that fathers and mothers shall betray their children, children betray their parents, friend betray friend?
6: This shall be.
3: When shall these things be, Master?
6: When ye see Jerusalem compassed with armies, then know that the desolation thereof is nigh. Flee ye to the mountains. Pray that your flight be not in the winter, neither on the Sabbath day. After these things, the Son of Man shall come the second time in majesty and glory.
3: Oh, when shall thy second coming be, Lord?
6: No man knoweth the day nor hour, no, not even the angels in heaven. First, there shall be great tribulation. If any man shall say unto

0: The ark and the flood took them away. So also shall it be at the second coming of the Son of Man.
1: Thy coming will be a surprise to many, my lord.
0: Take ye heed, watch, and pray. If therefore thou shalt not watch, I will come on thee as a thief. The false teachers look for the church to enjoy earthly prosperity and glory. They are saying peace and safety. Then sudden destruction cometh upon them. Watch ye therefore, and pray always, that ye may be accounted worthy to escape all these things that shall come to pass.

0: Sometimes this world seems like a big, dark room. But those who love Jesus are like candles in that room. And when we do good things, we let others see the greatness of God.
1: From Matthew 5, verses 14 and 16, you are the light of the world.

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3: I said just a few moments ago that today is a very unusual day because it's the concurrence of two of the most significant dates in this century. Because, as you probably know, we have what's called the Gregorian calendar with 365 days in a year. The Jewish people have their own calendar which doesn't keep step with ours. So the anniversary of what took place on the 14th of May 1948 in Israel was celebrated quite a while ago according to their calendar. But today in Israel, this day is the anniversary of the day that the Jewish nation gained control of the city of Jerusalem in 1967. In Israel, it's called Jerusalem Day. So by the two calendars, you get the combination of what I consider to be the two most significant dates in this century. May 1948, when Israel was reborn as a state after 19 centuries of dispersion, and June 1967, when for the first time in 19 centuries, the Jewish gained governmental control of the city of Jerusalem. I was there on the first occasion. In May 1948, I was living in Jerusalem with my first wife and our adopted daughters in the city. At that particular point, having been refugees wandering through the streets of Jerusalem for several weeks, we were living in a building which is very conspicuous in modern Jerusalem. If any of you have been to Jerusalem, you're sure to know where King George Avenue is. And at the main intersection of King George Avenue with what's called Agron Street, there is a large building which is now a center of conservative Judaism. That was where we were living. It was then an Assemblies of God mission building. And that was where we were when the State of Israel was born. Up to that time, as you know, it had been Palestine, and it had been under a British mandate for quite a number of years. The evening of the 13th of May, there was a knock at our door about 9 o'clock at night. When I opened the door, a British military officer said, "I just want to tell you, we're moving out tonight." That's the 13th of May. "Tomorrow you'll be under the Jews." We didn't know what would be entailed in that, but that's what happened. The next day, the Jews were the governing body of that area of Jerusalem. And a nation was born in a day, as it's stated in Isaiah chapter 66, verse 8. "Who has heard such a thing? Who has seen such a thing? Shall a nation be born in a day?" Israel was born in a day, a complete nation with a government, an army, a navy, a police force, all embryonic. But all that it takes to make a nation was born in one day. And Isaiah says, "Who has heard such a thing? Who has seen such a thing?" I don't think it had ever happened in human history before. And I lived on there for quite a while with our family. And I witnessed one of the major miracles of our century, I believe. Let me say, I'm not Jewish. You need to know that. I'm as British as anybody here tonight. I'm not Scottish, but I'm British. And in the next few weeks, 650,000 Jews with very little resources, very little military supplies of any kind, defeated and turned back the much more highly armed armies of Arab nations numbering 40 million. And I was there. I saw it happen. And I would have to say there is really no natural explanation for how it happened. But God intervened to fulfill His word. And if you want to understand what's happening in Israel and in the Middle East, there is only one reliable source of information. It's not the media, because they're very often very unreliable. But it is the Bible, the Word of God. And the Bible is more up to date than the newspapers, because they tell you what happened yesterday. The Bible tells you what's going to happen in the days that lie ahead. So I am going to turn to the Bible now for the rest of this message. And I'm going to try to unfold to you in simple outline the situation in the Middle East and the course that events will take. Somebody said the outlook is dark, but the uplook is bright. And I think that's true very much in the Middle East. First of all, in considering this, and I'm not going to consider it from a political point of view. I'm not a political expert. I'm not a military expert. But from the point of view of God and His Word, I would like to begin with a well-known scripture in Psalm 24, verse 1. The earth is the Lord's, and the fullness thereof. We need to know that. To whom does the earth belong? To God. That's right. It belongs to Him by sovereign right of creation. And He has absolute right to do what He will with any or all the parts of this earth. And no one has any right to challenge God as to what He does. Now, God has a plan. And this was unfolded by Moses in the book of Deuteronomy, chapter 32, verse 8 and 9. This is a key verse if you want to understand what's happening in the world today. And this goes far beyond what's happening in the Middle East. But the Middle East is the center. I think you need to realize that. All of us tend to think about the place where we live as the center, because it's the center for us. But scripturally and geographically, the Middle East is the center. And Israel lies at the meeting point of three continents, Africa, Asia, and Europe. That's no accident. God designed it that way. And every major event in the whole outworking of God's redemptive plan has always been enacted in the same place, in that little strip of territory, and actually within a 10-mile radius of the city of Jerusalem. Every major event in the divine plan of redemption has been enacted there. And as I'll point out to you, when Israel was restored there as a nation, it was as if God was letting up the curtain on the final act of the drama, which will take place in precisely the same place where all the other major acts have taken place. But Moses says in Deuteronomy 32, verse 8 and 9, when the Most High divided their inheritance to the nations, when He separated the sons of Adam, He set the boundaries of the peoples according to the number of the children of Israel. In other words, when God allotted territories to all the nations, He started with Israel. That's where He worked out from. And then it says, for the Lord's portion is His people. Jacob is the place of His inheritance. So God has one particular area of the earth, which is in a very special sense His inheritance. And that is the territory allotted to Jacob or to Israel. And then in Acts chapter 17, verse 26, in the New Testament, Paul is speaking to the people of Athens, and he makes a very, very important statement, which I'm going to read to you, not from the New King James, but from the New International Version, because it's a very clear statement of this truth. This is Acts 17:26. From one man, he, that is God, made every nation of men. Who was the one man? Adam, that's right. That they should inhabit the whole earth. And he determined the times set for them and the exact places where they should live. I'll read that latter part again. He determined the times set for them and the exact places where they should live. In other words, God has a place for every nation. And he's got a time where every nation shall be in its place. And if you look at the events of this century, one of the main factors is God's time came to get the Jewish people back to the land that he had promised to give them by an everlasting covenant. Really, they didn't want to go back. In fact, I don't claim to understand all of history, but I think the Holocaust was the way God used to uproot the Jewish people from centuries in Europe and send them back to their own land. Because his time had come for them to be back in that place. God is very merciful. He's wonderfully gracious. But he's also ruthless. And if he says he's going to do something, you can be absolutely sure that he will do it. And that applies to all of us. It doesn't apply just to the Jewish people. Whatever God has said he will do, he will do. Now, I would like to focus for the rest of this message on the significance of the regathering of the Jewish people in their own land. And I want to turn to the prophet Isaiah, chapter 11, and read from verse 11 a few verses. Now we need to understand that, well, you've probably heard that some commentators divide Isaiah up into two sections. First Isaiah, second Isaiah, and some even go as far as third Isaiah. And the theory is that from Isaiah chapter 40 onwards was a second prophet. And one of the reasons that is suggested is because he obviously predicted certain things which were not fulfilled in the day of the historical Isaiah. Now, I have no problem about that because I believe God knows what is going to happen in advance, and through his prophets he can supernaturally reveal it. That doesn't cause me any problems. But it causes problems to scholars who don't believe in the supernatural power of God. And so the theory is, well, everything from Isaiah chapter 40 onwards was written by a later prophet who really knew what had happened and was just pretending to predict, which I think is a rather putting the word of God on a rather low level. But the fact of the matter is that this prophecy is in Isaiah chapter 11. And no one has ever suggested that Isaiah chapter 11 was written by a later prophet. And yet in this chapter, Isaiah actually looks forward to a first scattering and a first regathering of Israel, and then to a second scattering and a second regathering. The first scattering took place when Babylon captured Jerusalem, drove the Jewish people into exile. But the second scattering took place in 70 AD when the Romans captured Jerusalem, and the Jewish people were dispersed amongst the nations and had been dispersed until this century. But Isaiah here predicts a second regathering, which has taken place in our day. I have lived long enough to be an eyewitness of it myself. I've seen it happen in front of my eyes. So let me read these verses. It shall come to pass in that day, and that phrase, that day, is often used of the period that marks the close of this age. Not always, but often. It shall come to pass in that day that the Lord shall set his hand again the second time to recover the remnant of his people who are left from Assyria and Egypt, from Pathros and Cush, from Elam and Shinar, from Hamath and the islands of the sea. Notice God will set his hand to regather his people again the second time. This is not the regathering from the Babylonian captivity. It's a second regathering And many of the places that are mentioned, the Jewish people were not scattered to in the first exile. And then it says, He, the Lord, will set up a banner for the nations. And always remember, when it says nations, that means Gentiles, unless otherwise stated. All the nations except Israel. He will set up a banner for the nations and will assemble the outcasts of Israel and gather together the dispersed of Judah from the four corners of the earth. Notice, this is a worldwide ingathering. It's not fulfilled by the regathering after the Babylonian exile, because it's from the four corners of the earth. All the scattered Jewish people will be regathered. And remember, when you read the word Judah, it's from Judah that we get the word Jew. Many people don't realize that. But the Hebrew word for Judah is Yehuda, and the Hebrew word for a Jew is Yehudi. So whenever it speaks about the remnant of Judah, that means the remnant of the Jewish people. And here it says, God will regather the remnant of the Jewish people from the four corners of the earth. Ruth and I at one time studied briefly in the Hebrew University in Jerusalem. We had in our classes between us Jews who had returned from 30 different nations. And actually, during the past 50 years or so, Jewish people have returned to the land of Israel from at least 100 nations, from every part of the earth. So this scripture has been exactly and accurately fulfilled in our days. We have seen it. Let me go on reading a little. Verse 13. The envy of Ephraim shall depart, and the adversaries of Judah shall be cut off. Ephraim shall not envy Judah, and Judah shall not harass Ephraim. You need to bear in mind that in the time of Isaiah, Israel was divided into two rival kingdoms, the northern kingdom of Ephraim, the southern kingdom of Judah. They went into captivity separately. Ephraim was taken captive by Assyria, Judah was taken captive by Babylon, and they had a separate destiny. But when they went into captivity, it was as two separate kingdoms. But the word of God says here, when they are regathered, there will no longer be the rivalry between the two kingdoms. They will be one kingdom once again. It's very interesting. In 1948, when the state was born, it all came about so quickly that a lot of things hadn't been planned. And one important thing that had not been planned was what name to give to the state. And there were a number of different suggestions. And one that was very nearly chosen was Judea. But you see, God intervened and caused it to be named Israel, because had the name Judea been given, it would have perpetuated the division into two kingdoms. So you see how totally accurate the word of God is when we are able to apply it in the right way. And then it goes on in verse 14, but they shall fly down upon the shoulder of the Philistines toward the west. Together they shall plunder the people of the east. They shall lay their hand on Edom and Moab, and the people of Ammon shall obey them. Now, I want to be totally objective. I'm not politically motivated. I simply want to be accurate. But you need to know that the word Philistine in today's vocabulary is Palestine. The Palestinians, that's the same word. Philistine and Palestine, the same word in Arabic, Palestine is Palestine, not Palestine, but Palestine. And I just have to state, whether you like it or not, whether you agree with it or not, this has been fulfilled. Because they have fled or flown down upon the shoulders of the Palestinians toward the west, which is Gaza and Egypt. You may not agree with what God is doing or saying, but the fact about it is, it's happened the way that God said it would happen. Now, we have a lot of talk about the West Bank. Somebody said the River Jordan is a strange river because it only has one bank, the West Bank. You never hear about the East Bank. But here, it's talking about the East Bank. And so far from saying that Israel will give up the West Bank, it indicates that they will gain control over the East Bank. No, you know, let's wait and see. But that's what it says very clearly. Let me read it again. They shall lay their hand on Edom and Moab, and the people of Ammon shall obey them. Edom, Moab, and Ammon are all parts of one nation. What's the modern name? Jordan, that's right. Okay, now, don't in any way get angry with me. I didn't write it. I'm not responsible for its happening. I just suggest that we better have careful attention to what the Bible says, because it's usually right. Okay, now, I want to give you what I believe to be the significance of this event. So far we've just discussed the actual outworking of the prediction. Now I'd like to go back to a statement made in Isaiah chapter 11 verse 12 concerning the regathering of the Jewish people. It says, the Lord will set up a banner for the nations. Again, the nations, the Gentile nations. So Israel's regathering is the Lord's banner lifted up for the nations. When you see that, it makes a lot of sense. What is a banner? Well, there are usually two aspects to a banner. First of all, it's something that's lifted up to attract attention. Second, it usually carries some kind of brief message. So, regathered Israel is God's banner, first of all, lifted up to attract attention. It has certainly succeeded. I don't know whether you've ever considered that it's remarkable that a tiny little strip of territory at the east end of the Mediterranean, smaller than many of the states of the United States, with a population of about 3.5 million, is never out of the news. Never. You hardly can open a newspaper any day of the week, but there's some headline about Israel. It's not always very flattering, but it's there. Why is that? The answer is because regathered Israel is God's banner. And the whole world is looking at that banner. God intended it to be that. Even the media that may be extremely negative in certain aspects are fulfilling God's purpose. Because God wants the attention of the entire earth focused on that land. Would you agree that he succeeded? Certainly has. I mean, it's amazing. When you consider how small that area is, and in many ways it's not so tremendously significant economically, politically, for its resources, why is it the center of attention? The answer is, it's God's banner. He lifted it up. What is the message on the banner? What is God saying to the nations through regathered Israel? Well, I will suggest to you four things that God is saying. Now, you're free to believe this or not believe it. You're free to agree with me or not agree. But this is my understanding of it. And I've spent a good many years studying it, meditating on it, and praying about it. However, it could be that I'm wrong. It's happened before. And you can disagree with me and still go to heaven. Isn't that good news? All right. Now, I'm going to give you the four messages that I see on this banner. I'll give them all, and then we'll go through them one by one. Number one, God is saying that the Bible is a true, relevant, up-to-date book. Okay? Number two, he's saying that God keeps his covenant. Number three, he's saying that God's counsel stands. When God has planned something, it'll happen. And number four, he's saying that the stage is set for the close of this age. All right? I think I'll say those again. Number one, the Bible is a true, relevant, up-to-date book. Number two, God keeps his covenants. Number three, God's counsel stands. And number four, the stage is set for the close of this age. All right? I think you'll agree with me that if those are the messages on the banner, they're very important. You see, God doesn't want any nation ignorant of these facts. Because the nations are going to be judged by the word of God. So God is giving all nations abundant evidence that his word is true and around. Whether they believe it or not, that's their problem. But the evidence is there for all to see. Now, I could give you at least 50 different passages from the Hebrew prophets clearly and exactly predicting the regathering of Israel. But it would take me all night. I'm going to confine myself to three specific passages. The first is in Jeremiah chapter 30, verses 1 through 7. The word that came to Jeremiah from the Lord, saying, Thus speaks the Lord God of Israel, saying, Write in a book for yourself all the words that I've spoken to you. In other words, make a permanent record because it's going to be needed by future generations. Okay? This is the permanent record. For behold, the days are coming, says the Lord, that I will bring back from captivity my people, Israel and Judah, says the Lord, and I will cause them to return to the land that I gave to their fathers, and they shall possess it. Notice that God assumes responsibility for all that's going to happen. He says he will bring it to pass. Now, what was the land that God gave to the fathers of Israel and Judah? What land was it? We've called it Canaan. We've called it the Holy Land. Today it's called Israel. There's nobody who needs to be ignorant about the identity of that land. There's no possible alternative fulfillment to that. It's absolutely undisputable. There's only two possibilities. You either believe it or you don't believe it. But you can't change its meaning. Now, a lot of people will tell you, if God was really bringing Israel back, there'd be peace. That's not so. God specifically predicts the opposite. Okay? If there were peace, we'd have to say the Bible is unreliable. Listen. Now, these are the words that the Lord spoke concerning Israel and Judah. For thus says the Lord, we have heard a voice of trembling, of fear, and not of peace. Okay? In fact, it's going to be so terrible that it's going to be unique. And now, see, ask now and see whether a man is ever in labor with child, a male. So why do I see every male with his hands on his loins like a woman in labor and all faces turn pale? The ultimate outworking of this is going to be something so terrible that even men are going to act like women in labor. Alas, for that day is great, so that none is like it. It's going to be a unique period in history. And it is the time of Jacob's trouble, but he shall be saved out of it. So the return of the Jewish people to their land is not going to bring immediate peace. On the contrary, things are going to develop in such a way that they'll be worse than they've ever been in Jewish history. And that's saying quite a lot. But the promise is Israel will be saved out of it. Not from it, but out of it. Because God has his purposes in dealing with the Jewish people. He knows how to bring them to the place where they'll meet his conditions for him to do what he's promised. I hope you understand me rightly when I really say I'm glad the Jewish people are his responsibility. I wouldn't know how to do it. I don't want to say anything, I'm not Jewish. But I love the Jewish people. That's a miracle, because I didn't love them when God saved me, by no means. And I'm glad I've got a Jewish wife. All right, we'll go on to Jeremiah chapter 32, and we'll read verses 37 through 42, all right? This again, the theme of the regathering of Israel. Jeremiah 32, verse 37. Behold, I will gather them out of all countries where I have driven them in my anger, in my fury, and in great wrath. Notice God drove them out, and God will get them back. I will bring them back to this place. Where's this place? Where did Jeremiah get this message? In Jerusalem. That's right, in the land of Israel. So this place is the land of Israel. And I will cause them to dwell safely. They shall be my people, and I will be their God. Then I will give them one heart and one way, that they may fear me forever for the good of them and their children after them. God says, I'm going to change them so radically that they'll never depart from me again once they've been through this. And I will make an everlasting covenant with them, that I will not turn away from doing them good, but I will put my fear in their hearts so that they will not depart from me. Now the everlasting covenant is predicted also in Jeremiah, and the writer of Hebrews says it's the new covenant in the blood of Jesus, the Messiah. Now listen, yes, I will rejoice over them to do them good. I will assuredly plant them in this land with all my heart and with all my soul. Now, I don't believe anybody can uproot a people whom God will plant with all his heart and with all his soul. Let anybody try. They will look silly. That's my understanding of it. Okay. Now, this is the important verse. For thus says the Lord, just as I have brought all this great calamity on this people, so I will bring on them all the good that I have promised. So God says, just as every judgment that I pronounced on them through my prophets has come upon them exactly the way I pronounced it, so all the good that I promised through the same prophets will come on them. Now if you believe that the judgment has come on them, it seems to be totally illogical to say that the good will not come. God says the one will come just as surely as the other. Now today the newspapers are full of all sorts of accusations and charges against the Jewish people, some of which have got a measure of justification. But I want to tell you, if you really want to know the worst about the Jewish people, don't read the newspapers, read the prophets. Because no one has ever more clearly delineated the sins of the Israel of the Jewish people than their own prophets. But the same prophets that have delineated those sins have predicted their restoration. If we agree that their account of Israel's sins is accurate, why should we doubt that their prediction of Israel's regathering will not be accurate too? See, it's a matter of logic. Unfortunately, there's so little logic in most people. All right, one further prediction. Ezekiel 36. Ezekiel 36. Verses 22 through 28. Now, God has already been dealing with the theme of regathering. But at this point, he says, don't imagine that I'm doing it because the Jewish people deserve it. Okay? Lots of people say, well, the Jewish people don't deserve it. God agrees with you. Exactly. He says they don't deserve it. Let me ask how many of you got saved because you deserved it. Huh? If you'd got what you deserved, you wouldn't have been saved, would you? See, the amazing thing is, we can so clearly see the Jews don't deserve God's grace. Let me share something with you. They see just as clearly the Christians don't deserve God's grace. And they could give you historical reasons going on for hours why God shouldn't be good to the Christians. Because of all the harm the Christians have done to the Jews. But God's grace is free. And no one tells God what to do with his grace. You know that? He says, I'll do it. And I'll do it. So listen. But he's very careful to say, you haven't earned it. Alright. Therefore, say to the house of Israel, thus says the Lord God, I do not do this for your sake, O house of Israel, but for my holy name's sake, which you have profaned among the nations wherever you went. He said, you've been a disgrace to me. I'm not doing it because you've earned it. I'm doing it to recover the glory of my name, which is identified with you. And I will sanctify my great name which has been profaned among the nations, which you have profaned in their midst. And the nations shall know that I am the Lord, says the Lord God, when I am hallowed in you before their eyes.
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1: The faith that believes and obeys God is a courageous faith. 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
1: There's a legend that goes something like this. One day, Satan was auctioning his tools in his toolbox. And as they were all gone for sale in an auction, he held his most prized tool for the highest price. His most valuable tool. Guess what it was? Discouragement. I know it's a legend, but there's a lot of truth in that. Because Satan knows that discouragement is the opposite of courage. That discouragement is the enemy of courage. That discouragement is the tool of his choice to keep us from being courageous, for keeping us from doing courageous things, and from doing and changing and impacting our world for Jesus Christ. So here's the question: where does this courage come from? And the answer comes screaming to us from the scripture. That courage comes from faith. Faith in the power of God. Faith in the character of God. Faith in the promises of God. Faith in the Word of God. In fact, J.P. Phillips has written a little book many years ago entitled Your God is Too Small. And the bottom line of this book is this, that if the God you worship is a tiny God, then you should not trust him. For only the true God of the Bible is the God who is sovereign, is the God who is holy, is the God who is loving, is the God who is faithful, is the God who's omniscient, is the God who's omnipotent, is the God who's omnipresent. Only that God is worthy of all of our trust. And only when we fully trust in him will we have true courage. In fact, courage is the hallmark of faith. Courage is the clearest indication of faith. Courage is the manifestation of faith. Courage is the flag that flies high that says, faith is in the house. Courage says, here I am, Lord, send me. Not here I am, Lord, send my sister. We got plenty of that courage around these days. We got plenty of that. It reminds me of a true story of a couple who went to the dentist, Mr. and Mrs. Appleton. And they went to the dentist, and Mr. Appleton said to the dentist, he said, Doc, he said, we're in a hurry, and we need you to extract this bad tooth very quickly. Don't worry about using Novocaine. Don't use drugs. Don't use painkillers. Just yank that bad tooth out. And the dentist said, man, I admire your courage. Show me which tooth it is. Upon which Mr. Appleton turned to Mrs. Appleton and said, honey, show him the tooth that is hurting. I need to be extracted. That kind of courage is plentiful. We got plenty of that. I wanted to hear me right on this. Because the faith that believes and obeys God is a courageous faith. The faith that is full of confidence that God cannot and will not lie is a courageous faith. The faith that is confident that God cannot and will not make a mistake, that is a courageous faith. The faith that knows that God cannot be wrong is a courageous faith. The faith that is confident that God cannot and will not be defeated is a courageous faith. But what does that mean? What does that mean to us? Well, it means that your courage that comes from faith in the Word of God and in the character of God and the promises of God depends on your attitude toward God. That's the bottom line. How you view God determines your life, whether you are walking by faith or you are walking by sight. So now I want you to turn with me to Hebrews chapter 11, verses 30 to 40. And the writer to the Hebrews bunches a whole lot of names together. He was going through the others one by one, but then he comes at the end and he gives us a whole gamut of people who have one thing in common, and that is courageous faith. They all had courageous faith. This courageous faith can be seen in three different ways in this particular passage. Their courageous faith was a vanquishing in their struggle. Verses 30 to 34. Secondly, it was victorious in the suffering. Verses 35 to 38. And finally, it was valiant in their salvation. Verses 39 to 40. This courageous faith was vanquishing in their struggle. Look with me at Hebrews 11, beginning at verse 30.

delights in slaying man's pride. God allowed the pride of Jericho to be vanquished by a shout, because God delights in demolishing pride, which can only be considered foolishness when you think about it. Who ever heard of a shout that can bring fortified wall crumbling down? But that's how God works. That's how God operates. You know, it was said of William Wilberforce, who single-handedly ended the slave trading in the British Empire. It was said of William Wilberforce that he was frail, that he was weak-voiced. But his faith in Jesus Christ, his commitment to his Savior and Lord, gave him unprecedented courage to literally change his world. Boswell said of him, "I saw what seems to me a shrimp became a whale." Vanquishing in the struggle. Verse 31, Rahab, a prostitute, the most unlikely person, be singled out as a candidate for courageous faith, and yet she made it to Faith Hall of Fame. And you think that you are an unlikely person to be used of God. Listen again. God wants to use you regardless of where you are right now. You could never be worse than Rahab. She was surrounded by paganism. She was surrounded by unbelief. And yet she staked everything on the truth that the God of Israel is what he said he is. Gideon was a weak and a frightened man. And yet, courage that came from faith in the word of God and in the promise of God caused him to reduce his army from 32,000 strong to 300 men. But that's not all. He vanquished the Midianites and the Amalekites, whose army was described in the book of Judges as vast as the locusts. And Gideon had only 300 men. They did not have weapons. They did not have swords. They only had trumpets, and they had pitchers with torches inside of them. And yet they vanquished a mighty army. Only a fool would have attempted such adventure. Ah, but such is the vanquishing and conquering power of our God. Barak is the fourth one that's given to us an example, who was challenged by a woman. And listen to me, that was big time in the Old Testament. For a man, a general, to be challenged by a woman, that was big time. And yet, Barak believed God's promise of victory through Deborah, and he vanquished the enemies of God. Samson, whom we remember only for his bad haircut, but he became known for accepting the call of God and the equipping of God and delivered Israel from the Philistines. Jephthah, who is known for his foolish vow, trusted in the power of God and vanquished the enemies. David stands out tall in the entire Old Testament as a great man, yet he fell and stumbled all over the place, and so much so that he could say when he was repenting that he was literally covering his bed with his tears. And yet he stood up to Goliath, confronting the giant, trusting only in the one true God of Israel. He too vanquished the enemy. Samuel was the last of the judges and the first of the prophets. He did not fight an external enemies of Israel, but he fought the apathy in the people of God. He fought the unfaithfulness of the Israelites. He called the nation to repentance, and he too vanquished in the battle. Prophets like Daniel, who zipped the mouths of lions, Shadrach, Meshach, and Abednego, who turned the fiery furnace into paradise. They were all vanquishing in the struggle. And God is calling you to be vanquishing over the world, the flesh, and the devil. God wants to give you victory over the enemy who have been enslaving people for too long, and he wants you to help set them free. Amen belongs here. Amen. Secondly, they were victorious in suffering. You see, courageous faith cannot be manifested when we're lying on a bed of feather. Courageous faith cannot be manifested when we spend our lives tippy-toeing around the tulips. You see, courageous faith is not going to be manifested sitting in a hot tub. Listen, courageous faith
is never

0: never without a cost. And that is why verses 35 to 38, it said that these men and women of courageous faith, they stood firm in the midst of the suffering. When the widow of Zarephath ministered to the prophet Elijah, her son died. But through the power of God and faith in the living God, she received her son back from death. When the Shunammite woman, her son died, Elisha brought him back to life. Listen to me. It takes courageous faith to be in a situation in life. And let me tell you something. I have been there and I know what I'm talking about. It takes courageous faith to be in a situation in your life when you don't know why bad things are happening to you. It takes courageous faith when you are puzzled with your circumstances because it does not make sense. They do not make sense. When you are confused at the suffering that you are experiencing, it takes courageous faith when you are temporary going through the valley and you don't understand why. There is no rhyme or reason for it. And yet you remain victorious in your suffering. How? By continuously taking hold of God, by continuously trusting in a good and holy God who will not make a mistake, by continuously and persistently believing in the sovereign hand of God that is working on your behalf, by taking hold of Him in prayer, by taking hold of Him in your life, by taking hold of Him with your substance. Look at verse 37. They were beaten and tortured. That's a reference to Jeremiah. They were sawn in two, reference to the prophet Isaiah, for that's what tradition have said, how he died. They were put to death by the sword, reference to many of the saints who have died as a result of their faithfulness to God. But even in death, they were victorious in suffering. How? Because this world was not worthy of them. Their courageous faith qualified them to be too good for this earth. And God's throne became their dwelling place. I was thinking about this and I was thinking about an incident in history. Back in 1896, the University of Glasgow was conferring an honorary doctorate of law on David Livingstone. And when Dr. Livingstone rose to speak, he was received by a respectable silence. He looked haggard. He looked gaunt because of the harsh environment in which he lived in Africa. His left arm hung beside him, helpless because it was crushed by a lion. And he stood there as he announced his resolve to returning to Africa without misgivings. And then he continued. He said, "Would you like me to tell you what sustained me through all the years in exile, living among people whose language I did not understand, whose attitude toward me was often hostile? It was this. Lo, I am with you always, even until the end of the age." Amen. And those words, "I staked everything," he said, "and they have never failed." They have never failed. Courageous, real faith is a vanquishing in the struggle. Courageous faith is victorious in suffering. And thirdly, courageous faith is valiant in salvation. You remember after the resurrection of the Lord Jesus Christ from the grave, the Bible said the disciples were terrified. I mean, to say they were shaking in their boots is an understatement. They were literally living in terror. And when they went into the upper room, the Bible said they had all the doors locked. And I can only imagine probably putting furniture behind the doors. Want to make sure that those people who came and took the Lord and crucified Him, they would not come after them. And they were living in terror and fear. And right in the midst of them, Jesus appears. The resurrected Christ comes in and said, "Peace to you." Well, there was one disciple was missing at the time by the name of Thomas. Thomas' temperament and personality probably was the kind of person, he went home, didn't want to stay with the disciples, pulled the cover over his face, and he said, "God, I'm ready to die. Jesus died, and I want to die too." So he missed out on the opportunity of seeing the risen Christ. And so when he comes in, the disciples said to him, they said, "Thomas, where were you? You missed the chance of a lifetime. The Lord is risen. He was here. He talked to us. He ministered to us." And Thomas said, "There's no way. I don't believe you. There's no way. I don't believe a thing you're saying." So the resurrected Christ comes again. A week later, he just shows up. And this time he made sure Thomas was there. And he said to him, "Thomas," he singles him out. He said, "Come over here. Feel my hands and feel the marks of the nails. Thomas, come and feel the scar of the javelin in my side, Thomas." And at that moment, Thomas kneels. "My God and my Lord." And John chapter 20, verse 29 tells us, here's what Jesus said to Thomas. He said, "You believe because you saw. Blessed are those who did not see and yet believed." And beloved, let me tell you something. If you are a believer in Jesus Christ, if you have placed your faith in the death and the resurrection of Jesus Christ, that blessing is yours. You are named in this blessing. This blessing to those who have never seen the resurrected Lord with their own physical eyes, and yet they believed it. Those of us who have put their faith in Jesus' death and resurrection without being an eyewitness are blessed of God in a very special way. Jesus has your name right here. But then, if you look at verse 39 of Hebrews 11, he includes another group of people who have lived before Christ. They too are blessed. Not after Christ like we do, 2,000 years later. But these people have not seen the risen Christ because they lived way before Christ came. Way before Christ died and rose again. But they are commended for their faith according to verse 39 of Hebrews 11. How? By looking forward to the coming of Christ. By looking forward to the fulfillment of the promise of God to Abraham that the Messiah will come and he will bring full and complete salvation. Having gained approval, listen to what the text said, having gained approval through faith, not through works. You see, people were not saved by works in the Old Testament. They were saved by faith. They did not receive what was promised because they were hundreds of years before Christ. They didn't see it, but they believed it. From Enoch all the way to the prophets, they were valiant in their salvation. They knew that God is too faithful not to keep his promise. They didn't see it. And they told the next generation, "You look for the coming Messiah." And they didn't see it. And they said to the next generation, until the time came in the fullness of time and Christ was born in Bethlehem. They knew that God is going to send the Savior. They knew that God is going to complete his final salvation and victory. Listen to what Jesus said. He said, "Abraham looked forward to my day and he rejoiced." 2,000 years before Christ, Abraham looked forward to it by faith. How did Abraham do that? By faith. How are all the people who are saved by Christ in the Old Testament? By faith. How are people saved in the New Testament? By faith. There are two groups of people who are in heaven right now. And Jesus tells us that when he tells the story of Lazarus and the rich man. That Lazarus died and he went to the bosom of Abraham. There are two groups of people who are in heaven right now. The Old Testament believers are in heaven because they looked forward to the coming of Christ. The New Testament believers, that's you and me and everybody else that has gone before us in the last 2,000 years, when we looked back at the cross as our only salvation. The only two groups of people in heaven. Those who looked forward to the cross and those who looked back to the cross. The question is this: have you put your faith and complete trust for salvation in the cross of Jesus Christ. If you haven't, you can do that today.
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2: Life was ideal. Rich stepfather with a trophy wife and perfect children. Lavish house, beautiful pool, exotic vacations, the ideal home. So people thought. But my parents taught us the art of masquerade. Nobody knew my real life. My stepdad hated children, especially me, and spoke to me only to give me orders or verbal abuse. It didn't bother Mom that he hated me because this was a life of convenience for her. But for both of us, life became desperate after he died and left us nothing. Still, I kept up the masquerade, pretending to be happy. At 18, I eloped with a guy who became a police officer, but it wasn't long before he loved the job more than me. When he died preventing a robbery, I was suddenly a single mom. But at the funeral, I wore my mask and showed no emotion. Then a week later, my mom died. Though I maintained my facade, I fell into a black hole of despair and was desperate for someone to help me out of the pain. A friend gave me a Bible, and I started reading it. I learned that Jesus knew me for who I was, inside, despite my masquerade. Even more amazing, he loved me so much, he died for me. I was desperate to know this Jesus, someone who actually cared about me. When I met him, he freed me from my life of deception. He'll do the same for you. I'm Jeannie Haverstick. If the Son, therefore, shall make you free, ye shall be free indeed.
1: If you would like to be free from the weight of sin by accepting Jesus Christ as Lord and Savior, call 1-888-NEED-HIM right now. 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

0: The name Jesus Christ is known by many, many people. But there are a lot of people who don't know anything about him. And maybe that includes you. Well, Billy Graham can shed some light on the topic.
1: Well, first we know that he was a man. And we know that he was hungry and thirsty and tired. We know that he had friends. The scripture says in every respect he was tempted like we are. Yes, he was tempted.
0: But that is where the similarities with men end.
1: He is the firstborn of all creation. He is the image of that invisible God that created those 1 billion galaxies, and in every galaxy a billion stars and planets, and beyond that infinity.
0: That Jesus is the one with whom you can have a personal relationship. We can tell you more at findpeacewithgod.net. 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
1: Somehow I was dropped in the delivery room right after I was born, and the resulting brain injury left me with cerebral palsy. Doctors told my parents to put me in a home for the mentally retarded, saying I would never walk or talk. But my mother kept me and found a school in Cincinnati that took me when I was five. Life at home was rough. Dad was a gambler, and both my parents left pornography lying around. Their daily fights were often instigated by Granny, Dad's mom, who lived with us. I rode the bus to and from school, and the driver began molesting me when I was in fourth grade. He threatened to kill me and my parents if I told anyone. In the eighth grade, I went to church with my sister, saw that I needed the Lord, and insisted on going every Sunday on my own. One night, I went forward and gave my life to Christ. Knowing that God loved me and had a purpose for my life filled my heart with joy. I was never molested after that. In spite of my parents' opposition, I went to Bible college and seminary so I could share the good news with other disabled people. I'm Debbie Johnson, and I urge you to put your faith in the Lord Jesus Christ, who died and lives again to set you free. If the Son, therefore, shall make you free, you shall be free indeed.
0: If you would like to be free from the weight of sin, by receiving Jesus Christ as Lord and Savior. Or maybe you have questions about it. Call 1-888-NEED-HIM right now. 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
1: Today we have two exciting stories about King David. Our first is called Midnight on the Hill of Hakiah.
3: When David learned that Nabal was dead, he blessed and praised the Lord for keeping him from committing a rash act toward Nabal and his household. Then David sent and communed with Abigail.
4: Mistress Abigail? Mistress Abigail?
5: Yes, what is it?
4: There are some messengers here to see you.
5: Messengers? To see me?
4: Yes, mistress. They say they were sent on an errand by David.
5: Oh, you may show them in.
4: Yes, mistress.
5: You have come from the camp of David, the David who is to be the future king of Israel?
6: Yes, madam. Master David has sent us with a message to Mistress Abigail.
5: Yes?
6: Master David has sent us to you to take you to him. He wishes you to become his wife.
5: Oh.
3: And Abigail bowed herself before the messengers of David. Then she arose and, taking the 5 maidens who attended her, returned with the servants of David. And Abigail became David's wife. Now David was already the husband of one wife, but the custom of the nations of his time had perverted his judgment and influenced his actions. The bitter result of marrying many wives was sorely felt throughout all the life of David and brought in its wake much sorrow and misery. After the death of Samuel, David was left in peace for a few months. Then once more he traveled north to the place of the Ziphites.
7: Lords, counselors, and officers of His Majesty's court, Saul, king and ruler of all Israel, enters and sits upon the throne. Bow the knee.
8: Yes, you may arise. Scribe, what is first on the agenda?
7: There are a number of pressing matters to be considered, Your Honor. There is also a delegation of Ziphites who claim to know the whereabouts of David.
8: I'd love to see them first. Audience granted.
7: The delegation from Ziph are granted an audience. Bow the knee to His Majesty.
8: You may arise and come forward.
9: Long live the king! Long live the king!
8: Yes, now I understand you know where David can be found.
10: He is hiding in the hill of Hakiah.
8: Now, you're sure of this? David is a mighty elusive fellow, you know.
10: David and his men are at this very moment hiding in the hill of Hakiah, Your Majesty.
8: Yes. Abner! Abner!
11: At your command, Your Majesty.
8: Did you hear that? I want you to get together 3,000 of our best men. Men who know how to fight in rough and rocky wilderness wastes and mountains. We will rout David and capture him.
12: May I speak with you a moment, David?
13: Of course, Joab, anytime.
12: Well, I just heard, sir, that King Saul with a few thousand chosen men are on their way here to the cave to capture us.
13: This information, is it authentic?
12: No, sir. It is only a rumor.
13: Why didn't you send out spies and check on the report?
12: I already have, sir, just before I came here.
13: Good. As soon as your spies report back, let me know.
12: Yes, sir.
13: Yes, Joab.
12: The spies have returned, sir. The report is true. King Saul is on his way here with men who are supposed to be expert fighters in this sort of terrain.
13: Yes, but did they report where King Saul and his men are camped?
12: Yes, sir.
13: Good. I myself shall go and learn their exact location. Call together all the men. Have them report here immediately.
12: Yes, sir.
13: Men!
14: Yes?
13: I've called you together for a special mission. A number of you will remain here as guards and lookouts. King Saul and his men are camped not too far distant, and he may try to get spies within our camp. Prevent this at all costs. Now the rest of you, a chosen few, will go with me to penetrate Saul's camp. Be ready to start in 10 minutes.
15: Yes,
12: king's camp is on the other side of this ridge, sir.
13: All right, all right. Now remain here. Two of you, and only two, will accompany me closer to the enemy camp. Wait, on second thought, only one will go with me. Ahimelech and Abishai. Which of you shall it be?
14: I will go with you, David, sir.
13: It is well that you go with me, Abishai. You are one of my very best warriors and loyal fighters. Let's get going.
3: It was night when David and Abishai entered the encampment of Saul.
13: Can you see them?
14: Yes, sir.
13: What do you see?
14: Well, sir, looks like the king is sleeping there on that flat place.
13: Huh?
14: And that? Yes. Yes, that fellow near him is his general, General Abner.
13: Ah.
14: And spread out from there are various soldiers, probably in order of rank.
13: Well, from what we can see, how many men would you say the king has?
14: Oh, I think the spy's report was probably close. Somewhere around 3,000. What puzzles me, though, is that so far we have come across no guards. And I can't see any from here, no guards of any kind. Looks like everyone is asleep, as though there wasn't an enemy for miles around.
13: No, there isn't, Abishai.
14: We're here, camped just on the other side of that hill.
13: Yes, but we're not the king's enemy. He may be ours, but surely we're not his.
14: Yes, sir.
13: Abishai, we're going down there, right into the king's quarters.
14: What for? What good would it do?
13: Are you going with me?
14: You couldn't hire me to stay behind. After all, if you ever needed protection, it's down there among the enemy. Lead on, sir. I'm with you. David, sir, we're in the very center of the camp. Right there is Saul, sound asleep with his spear stuck in the ground near his head.
13: Yes.
14: And not a soul has challenged us, even seen us. Very poorly guarded camp, if you ask me.
13: There's a reason, Abishai. A deep sleep from the Lord has fallen upon them.
14: Ah, I get it. God has given your enemy into your hand this day. David, let me pin him to the earth with one stroke of the spear. I will not strike him twice.
13: No, Abishai. We'll do nothing of the kind. Will not harm a hair of his head.
14: But David, the Lord has promised that he would deliver Saul into your hand. This is it. Saul is delivered into your hand.
13: Abishai, I always remember this. God oftentimes tests us. He places us in a situation where we can choose for ourselves, either to do God's will or our own. This is one of those situations. If I took the life of God's anointed, I'd be guilty of murder, of taking things into my own hands. Saul shall someday die, but not by my hand. The Lord shall smite him, or perhaps he'll be killed in battle. Oh, God forbid that I should stretch forth my hand against the Lord's anointed.
14: Yes, sir.
13: Now, Abishai.
14: Yes, sir.
13: Take up the king's spear.
14: Yes, sir. Gladly, sir.
13: Also, get the cruse of water by his side there.
14: Yes, sir.
13: Now, let's go. Get away lest some of them wake up.

0: We'll stop right here. We're directly across from the king's camp. Only a deep gorge separating us. Why, I could almost throw a stone and hit the king.
1: Yet it's impossible for him to get here quickly.
0: We're safe here, if that's what you mean. But why stop we here? What are we going to do?
1: It's almost dawn, so I'm going to wake him up.
0: I think I'm beginning to get it. Yes, that's a good one. Hey, wish it were light enough to see the expression on their faces, especially Abner's. General Abner, so called.
2: Soldiers of King Saul, wake up! Abner! General Abner, you have work to do. You must protect your king. Abner! Abner, why don't you answer me?
0: I don't think any of them woke up.
1: Oh, yes, they did. I see movement.
0: Oh, I think I do, too.
2: Abner! Abner, son of Ner, general of his majesty's forces, wake up! Wake up! Are you not supposed to be guarding the person of his majesty, King Saul of Israel? Abner, why don't you answer me?
3: Who are you that calls to the king?
2: Are you not considered a valiant man, Abner? Who is like unto you in all Israel? Why then have you not kept watch over your lord, the king? For one of the people came in to destroy the king, your lord. This thing that you have done is not good. As the Lord lives, you deserve to die because you've not kept watch over King Saul, the Lord's anointed. Now look around and tell me, General Abner, where are the king's spear and his cruse of water?
3: I cannot see you, but you have the voice of David. Is this thy voice, my son David?
2: It is David, my lord, O king.
3: You were here by my side during the night and carried away my spear and water.
2: I was, O king. Why do you pursue me and seek my life? But what have I done? What is my sin? Now therefore, O king, let not my blood fall to the earth before the face of the Lord. For the king surely seeketh a flea or hunts a partridge in the mountains.
3: Oh, it is I who have sinned, my son. Return to the palace with me, David. For I will no more do you harm, because my life was precious in your eyes this day. Behold, I have played the fool and have erred exceedingly.
2: O king, here is your spear. If you will send over one of your young men, I shall give him the spear. The Lord rewards every man for his righteousness. And I would not put forth my hand against the Lord's anointed. As your life was precious in my sight, so may my life be precious in the sight of the Lord. And may he deliver me out of all tribulation.
3: Blessed be you, my son David. You will do many things and will succeed in them.
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0: Yes, you seem despondent, preoccupied, unhappy, and, well, worried.
1: All those things? There must be something wrong with me.
0: There is. What?
1: Oh, I have a premonition, I guess you'd call it. A feeling that the king will succeed in his mad desire to slay me. Someday I shall perish at the hands of King Saul.
0: Why, David, don't you trust God any longer? He always has taken care of you. He's protected you from all enemies. You yourself have said so many times.
1: Yes, yes, that's true. It is true. But I first must do all I can to protect myself. When I've done all I can do, then the Lord will take over and do the rest.
0: Aren't you doing everything humanly possible to protect yourself and your man?
1: Well, in a way. Well, but there's one place that we'd be safe, completely safe from King Saul and his army.
0: Completely safe?
1: Philistia.
0: The Philistines? You're thinking of seeking asylum with the Philistines?
1: Yes, we'd be safe there.
0: But David, they're Israel's enemy. God's enemy. They worship idols. Why, they do everything contrary to God's will. We might be safe there, but seeking help from heathen, from the Philistines of all people, I don't think it would please God. Besides, how do we know that their king will receive us kindly? He might even have all of us put to death.
1: That's the risk we have to take, a great risk. But I just can't ask you and the wives and families of the other men to live this sort of life any longer. Moving about like pack rats, never a permanent home.
0: Well, when do we leave?
1: Well, when can you be ready?
0: Whenever you say. We've moved so often, it's easy for me to pack.
1: Oh, now, no more of that sort of thing, dear. King Achish will give us a home, and once again we can enjoy peace and quiet.
0: We hope.
2: David's decision to seek safety among the Philistines was made without the counsel of God. The Philistines were the most bitter foes of Israel, and the Lord did not send him there for protection. But the long trials had wearied his faith and exhausted his patience. Now he doubted that he would ever become king. He was looking upon the appearances and not the promises of God. With the 600 men under his command, David crossed over the borders of Philistia.
1: Joab, call a halt. We'll rest a while.
3: Yes, sir. We'll stop here a few minutes. Stop! Rest!
1: Men, friends, true friends, and your families. We've gone through much together. We've had to flee from place to place. We've had no real peace in life or happiness. That's why we're going to seek asylum with the Philistines. I plead with you, each of you, to forget that the Philistines have been our enemies. Display confidence in them, friendship, neighborliness, trust. We are now in Philistine-controlled country. Be careful of the very grass we walk upon. We cannot be sure that they will give us asylum. They may treat us as enemies and make slaves of us, or even put us to death. Philistine eyes are probably watching us at this very minute and will continue to watch us until we reach Gath and see King Achish. That is all. Thank you.
0: My husband is a convincing speechmaker as well as a gallant soldier.
1: Oh, no.
0: But, oh, David, is it worth it? The risk?
1: Oh, I wish I knew.
0: Personally, I was happy in the wilderness, fleeing from place to place. I'm happy when I'm with you, David, anywhere.
1: A brave speech, Abigail, dear. But I think it necessary for the happiness and well-being of families and wives and children to have a home, a permanent place to call home.
0: You're right, of course, David. And that's just one reason I love you so much.
4: Scribe, say that again.
5: David and his men are on Philistine land, Your Majesty.
4: Well, drive them off. Or capture them, make slaves of them.
5: Well, the general reports, Your Majesty, that David appears to be on a peaceful mission.
4: Peaceful mission? David? Well, that is the most ridiculous thing I ever heard. David is a clever man. Don't ever forget it. He and his men are far more dangerous than that so-called king of Israel and all his thousands of soldiers.

0: Which direction does David seem to be going?
1: Well, he is coming directly here, Your Majesty, stopping often to rest and enjoy the scenery, as it were.
0: Nevertheless, have them watched closely. It is going to be interesting to see exactly what he is up to. Keep me posted on his every move.
1: David and his entourage approach the city gate, Your Majesty. If they request it, should we let them in?
0: No, not all of them. I perceive David wants to see me. Why, I don't know, but I'm going to find out. Let David and his chiefs in, but the rest, they must remain outside the wall.
1: Yes, Your Majesty. Your Majesty, David, son of Jesse the Israelite, awaits in the outer chamber. He requests an audience.
0: Is he alone?
1: Yes, sir.
0: Bid him enter.
1: Yes, Your Majesty.
0: They say David is destined to be Israel's next king. If so, he'll make a much more formidable enemy than that soft-kneed, hard-headed Saul.
2: David, son of Jesse, to see His Majesty, great and mighty King of the land.
0: You may approach the throne, David.
3: Long live the king. Long live the king.
0: I have been expecting you, David. Ever since you crossed into Philistine territory, you have been closely watched.
4: I have expected that, Your Majesty.
0: The last time you came to Gath, some years ago, you feigned madness. For what purpose have you come this time?
3: As His Majesty knows, my men and I and our families have long been fleeing from our king. We're fugitives. We don't know the comfort or the peace of a permanent home. We seek that here with His Majesty, King of Gath, ruler of all the Philistines.
0: You seek that here with me, a Philistine? And you, an Israelite?
3: His Majesty is a wise and understanding man.
0: Frankly, David, I'm flattered that you, a Hebrew, would come to me, the king of Gath, to seek protection. I have greatly admired you and the courage and prowess you have manifested. Scribe, have the court minister of the interior find places for a... How many men do you have?
3: Approximately 600, Your Majesty, and their families.
0: Have him find the necessary accommodations for 600 families immediately.
1: 600, Your Majesty?
0: That's what I said, and it's an order. Now be gone. Be gone.
1: Long live the king. Long live the king.
0: 600 of the best fighters and warriors in the world on my side. Oh, this is a great day for Philistia and me.
5: My lord and husband is unusually jolly and relaxed these days.
6: Yes, am I not always pleasant?
5: Not always, my dear. But lately you've been more that way. You laugh more often. You hardly ever raise your voice anymore. You even sleep better.
6: Yeah.
5: What happened to bring this about? If His Majesty, King of Israel, would care to tell his queen.
6: You haven't heard?
5: Oh, I am not up on the gossip of the court or the marketplace.
6: This is not gossip, my queen. It is a fact. David and his men and their families have fled.
5: What's new about that? They've been fleeing from place to place for many months, haven't they?
6: Yes, yes. But this time, he has left the country, gone away for good.
5: Well, if this be true, then the crown of Israel will remain in the family.
6: Yes.
5: Our eldest son will be the next king when you die.
6: Yes, and his son after him, and so on and so on.
5: Oh, it sounds too good to be true.
6: But it is true. Abner had spies friendly to David check, and they report that David actually went to the Philistines in search of a permanent home. And Achish, the Philistine king, received them with open arms. They are now residents of Gath, permanent residents.
5: David is wise, you know.
6: No one questions that. He is wise enough to realize that he hasn't a chance against me. Sooner or later, I would have killed him. And so he fled wisely.
5: He is also wise enough to have maneuvered this entire thing as a ruse.
6: Ah.
5: To secretly form an alliance with the Philistines against you.
6: Preposterous. Absolutely preposterous. David would no more form an alliance with an enemy of Israel, especially an idolatrous nation, and fight me and his own countrymen than he would... Well, then he would have killed me that day he found me asleep with my spear stuck in the ground nearby. No, my queen, we are rid of David forever.
0: Scribe. Scribe!
2: Yes, your majesty. Long live the king.
0: Have you had David watched, as I commanded you to do?
1: Oh, every minute, sir.
0: His men?
1: Yes, sir.
0: Your report.
1: It is my humble opinion, your majesty, that David was honest when he said he came here in search of a permanent home for himself, his men, and their families.
0: Do you think he would fight a battle on our side?
1: Oh, I think David is an honest, loyal man, your majesty. I think he would repay kindness with kindness and loyalty with loyalty.
0: Good. Good. The time may come when I shall need the services of him and his men to help me win my battles. David shall be my friend.

0: Happy, David?
1: Mm-hmm.
0: My dear, you can't fool me. Your playing and singing doesn't ring with the fullness of joy and jubilance that it once did. Something still troubles my husband. What is it?
1: It's not altogether me, Abigail. It's the men.
0: The men?
1: Yes, I detect unrest among them and their families. They're not completely happy here. They feel, and I agree, that the influence of the idol-worshipping Philistines is not good.
0: Certainly, you're... Well, we're not going back to Judah, are we?
1: No. No, I had something else in mind. We need a place away from Gath. A place where we can worship God as we see fit, and where we'll be completely removed from the inhabitants of Gath.
0: Have you talked with anyone else about it, David? Perhaps if the men agree, you can talk with King Achish. He might just give us such a place.
2: You want to desert me, David? Go back to Judah?
1: No, Your Majesty. For the first time in months, we feel safe. We have no
2: reason... Do you not like the atmosphere of our city?
1: Oh, Gath is a beautiful city, teeming with business and social activity. It's the heart of the Philistine nation and government. The marketplaces, streets are crowded. Crowded partly because of the presence of my 600 men and their families. Your Majesty. Perhaps His Majesty has some city, a small city, somewhere nearby, that he could give to me and my men as a home.
2: Scribe! You heard the request. Consult with my Minister of the Interior and find out if there be such a city. Report back at once.
3: Your Majesty, I am happy to report that there is a small city, not too far distant, that once belonged to the Simeonites. It has not been occupied for some time. It is practically deserted and would make an ideal home for David and his men.
2: Did you hear that, David?
1: Oh, yes, Your Majesty.
2: Your request is granted. The city of... What's his name, Scribe?
3: Ziklag, Your Majesty.
2: I herewith give and bequeath the city of Ziklag to David, son of Jesse, forever and ever. So be it. Scribe... Draw up the necessary documents and seal them with my seal. David, good luck to you and your men. May you be happy and remain here among us forever.
1: Thank you, Your Majesty.
4: So that day, Achish gave him Ziklag. And David dwelt in the country of the Philistines a year and 4 months.
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5: Goodbye for now.
6: And God bless you.
7: This has been Your Story Hour, building for a better tomorrow.
6: This is Aunt Carol
5: and Uncle Dan saying,
6: goodbye, everyone. See you again next time.

0: Jerusalem, behold, your house is left unto you desolate.
1: Jesus probably didn't mean anything special.
2: No, Caiaphas, you know better than that. The words of Jesus have always had a special meaning. Too deep, I'll admit, for most people to understand, even us.
1: You mean I'm not as wise as that unlettered, illiterate man from Nazareth?
2: Are you? Well, are you?
1: Well, of course.
2: And tell me, what did he mean in saying that the temple would be left desolate?
1: I doubt if what he means makes any difference.
2: Well, it could mean that soon the magnificent temple, the glory of our nation, will lie in ruins?
1: Inconceivable. The temple is indestructible.
2: Well, your indifference is merely put on. You're as worried as I am.
1: Well, what difference does it make? Soon we'll have him put to death.
3: What could he have meant?
4: Who and what?
3: Jesus. When he said the house would be left desolate.
4: Well, I thought he had reference to the temple, but thinking it over, how could he? After all, the temple is indestructible, with its pure white walls made of enormous marble blocks. Some of it, they say, even stood the siege of Nebuchadnezzar's army. Now, how those mighty walls could ever be overthrown is hard to comprehend.
3: I remember that the Master said, there shall not be left one stone upon another that shall not be thrown down.
4: Why do we not ask him his meaning?
3: Where is he?
4: On Mount of Olives, alone.
3: Do you, James, Andrew, do you want to go with Peter and me to see the Master?
5: Surely.
4: May we talk to thee, Master?
6: Sit down, my disciples.
4: The things that thou talked of, Master. Tell us, when shall these things be? And what shall be the sign of thy coming, and of the end of the world?
6: In answering thee, I answer not only for thee, but also for those who should live in the last scenes of this earth's history.
4: Yes, Master.
3: We understand, Lord.
6: Take heed that no man deceive you. For many shall come in my name, saying, I am Christ, and shall deceive many.
4: But, Master, how can anyone be fooled? Thou art the Christ.
6: In the last days shall come many doing marvelous things, until they almost deceive the very elect. And ye shall hear of wars and rumors of wars. See that ye be not troubled, for all these things must come to pass. But the end is not yet.
3: Well, rumors of wars are heard even now. Emperors are murdered. Men fight for supremacy.
6: Nation shall rise against nation, and kingdom against kingdom. And there shall be famines and pestilences and earthquakes in divers places. All these things are the beginning of sorrows.
3: Oh, terrible things are ahead.
6: As the religious leaders see these things, they will declare them to be God's judgments upon the nations for holding in bondage his chosen people. They will declare that these signs are the token of the advent of the Messiah. Be not deceived. They are the beginning of his judgment.
4: That sounds exactly like our religious leaders, always blaming someone else for what they do.
6: The people have glorified themselves. They have not repented and been converted that I should heal them. Many shall be offended and shall betray and hate one another.
4: Is it possible, Master, that fathers and mothers shall betray their children? Children betray their parents? Friend betray friend?
6: This shall be.
3: When shall these things be, Master?
6: When ye see Jerusalem compassed with armies, then know that the desolation thereof is nigh. Flee ye to the mountains. Pray that your flight be not in the winter, neither on the Sabbath day. After these things, the Son of Man shall come the second time in majesty and glory.
3: Oh, when shall thy second coming be, Lord?
6: No man knoweth the day nor hour, no, not even the angels in heaven. First, there shall be great tribulation. If any man shall say unto you, Lo, here is Christ, or there, believe it not. For there shall arise false Christs and false prophets, and shall show great signs and wonders, insomuch that, if it were possible, they shall deceive the very elect. As the lightning cometh out of the east, and shineth even unto the west, so shall also the coming of the Son of Man be.
4: Are these things sure, Master?
6: As in the days of Noah, people were eating and drinking, marrying and giving in marriage, until the day that Noah entered the ark and the flood took them away, so also shall it be at the second coming of the Son of Man.
3: For thy coming will be a surprise to many, my lord.
6: Take ye heed, watch, and pray. If therefore thou shalt not watch, I will come on thee as a thief. The false teachers look for the church to enjoy earthly prosperity and glory. They are saying peace and safety. Then sudden destruction cometh upon them.
0: Watch ye therefore, and pray always, that ye may be accounted worthy to escape all these things that shall come to pass.

0: Sometimes this world seems like a big, dark room. But those who love Jesus are like candles in that room. And when we do good things, we let others see the greatness of God.
1: From Matthew 5, verses 14 and 16, you are the light of the world.

0: On the eastern slope of the Mount of Olives, less than 2 miles from Jerusalem, rested the village of Bethany. Three people, well known to Jesus as well as the rulers, lived in Bethany. The two sisters, Mary and Martha, and their brother, Lazarus.
1: Get these weeds out and the flowers grow better. That's just the way it is with sin. With sin in one's life, righteousness is stunted and dies. Jesus taught me that. Jesus, the Son of God. Yet he is actually my friend. My close, human friend. Jesus. And I... Mary! Martha! Martha!
2: Lazarus, did you call?
1: Martha! Martha!
2: Lazarus, what is it?
1: Come, Martha!
2: Lazarus! Oh, Lazarus, what happened?
1: Pain. Pain. Oh. Here!
3: I heard Lazarus call. And, oh, he must be in terrible pain.
2: Oh, he seems to be. Oh, will you please help me get him inside, in bed?
3: There, he'll be all right now.
2: Oh, thank you, Simon. You're a good neighbor.
4: What's all the fuss, Lazarus? Is he ill?
3: He seems to be, Mary.
4: How? When?
2: A few minutes ago in the flower garden. I heard him calling, and by the time I got there, he was...
3: Pardon me, but perhaps we'd better get a physician, and quickly.
2: Oh, I think so too, Simon. Will you go for one?
4: Physician? Jesus is the greatest physician, and he is our friend. A special friend to Lazarus.
2: Oh, I had forgotten.
3: You're right, Mary. We should send for Jesus.
4: No, Jesus loves Lazarus. We don't need to ask him to come. All we need do is send word that Lazarus is ill, and Jesus will get here as fast as he can.
5: Master, Mary and Martha, sisters to thy friend Lazarus, send thee this message. Lord, Lazarus, he whom thou lovest, is sick.
6: This sickness is not unto death, but for the glory of God, that the Son of God might be glorified thereby.
4: Are you sure you gave the message to Jesus?
5: Yes, Mary.
4: And he heard it?
5: I'm sure of it, Mary, because he answered and said that Master Lazarus' sickness is not unto death.
4: But he made preparations to come here.
5: No, Mary. I waited for some time so I could bring him with me, but he went right on teaching the people, just as if he'd forgotten that Master Lazarus is sick.
4: It is hard to understand why Jesus would do such a thing.
7: I simply cannot understand why the Master ignores the message that his friend Lazarus is ill.
8: Yes, for 2 days he's ignored
9: it. It seems to me he hasn't even shown polite sorrow.
7: They are all his friends.
9: Yes.
7: What a comfort his presence would have brought them if only he had gone when he received the message.
9: Yes. 2 days he's done nothing for Lazarus. It's a mystery.
10: Sometimes I wonder.
7: What? Wonder what, Judas?
10: Well, when John the Baptist was in prison and later beheaded, why didn't the Master use some of his power and rescue John?
7: That is the very same reasoning the Pharisees use in trying to make the people believe that the Master is not the Messiah.
10: Well, it's good reasoning. Also, will the Master forsake any of us if we get into trouble? Will he?
11: Is it possible we have been mistaken about his mission here on Earth?
7: Well, I don't know.
6: Come, let us go into Judea again.
9: If he's going to Judea, why has he waited these 2 days?
7: It is dangerous. Master, the Jews of late have sought to stone thee, and now you go thither again?
6: I am under the guidance of my Father. As long as I do his will, it is well. Our friend Lazarus sleepeth, but I go that I may awake him out of sleep.
7: If he is asleep, Lord, he will get well.
6: Lazarus is dead.
3: Mary, many people are here from Jerusalem, from many parts of Judea. Shall I help take care of them?
12: Please, Simon.
13: Lazarus was such a wonderful man and neighbor.
14: We'll all miss him so.
15: Sir,
1: I am a follower of Jesus of Nazareth.
3: Yes?
1: He sends word to the family that he is here and would like to see them alone, away from the crowd.
3: Where is he?
1: He awaits in the grove on the little hill, just outside the village.
3: Oh, his presence will be a great comfort to them. Martha! Martha, Jesus is here!
13: Oh, where? Where is he?
3: In that grove just west of the village.
13: Oh, Lord, if only thou hadst been here, my brother would not have died. But I know that even now, whatsoever thou wilt ask of God, God will give it to thee.
6: Thy brother shall rise again.
13: Yes, Lord, I know that Lazarus will rise again on the resurrection day at the end of the world.
6: I am the resurrection and the life. He that believeth in me, though he were dead, yet shall he live. And whosoever liveth and believeth in me shall never die. Believest thou this, Martha?
13: Yea, Lord. I believe that thou art the Christ, the Son of God, which should come into the world. Mary, Mary, Jesus is here. He wants to see you. Follow me, Mary. I'll take you to him.
12: Mary and Martha are leaving, probably to go to the grave and weep there. Come, we too shall wail by the graveside.
14: Yes, we will all go.
12: Oh, Lord, if thou hast been here, my brother would not have died.
6: Where have ye laid the body?
3: Lord, come and see. Inside that cave lieth the body of Lazarus, Lord.
6: Take ye away the stone.
13: But, Lord, for 4 days Lazarus has been buried. By this time there will be a bad smell.
6: Said I not unto thee, Martha, that if thou wouldst believe, thou shouldst see the glory of God? Roll away the stone.
3: Someone help me with this stone, please.
6: Father, I thank thee that thou hast heard me. I know, Father, that thou dost always hear my supplications, but because of the people which stand by, I said it, that they may believe that thou hast sent me. Lazarus, come forth.
3: Lazarus is coming out.
6: Remove the grave clothes from his hands and feet and the napkin from his face. Then let him go.
15: He is alive again!
10: Jesus must be the Christ!
5: Blessed be the name of Jesus!
13: Only the Son of God could have power over death in the grave! He is alive!
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1: August 29th. As we look into the Old Testament today, we'll be reading from the book of Job, chapter 31, verse 1. We'll go through chapter 33, verse 33. We'll see that as he concluded his final defense, Job named specific sins and denied that he had committed them. He knew that God watched him and weighed him, and he was not afraid to speak. He wanted more than anything else for God to speak and either accuse him or defend him. This chapter helps you take inventory of your spiritual life. Do you have eyes that wander lustfully or feet that move deceitfully? Has lust been fulfilled in overt sin? Have you treated others as God wants them treated? Have you coveted wealth or been proud of what you possess? How do you respond to the suffering of an enemy or the needs of a stranger? Are you a faithful steward of the natural resources God gives you? Well, Job has seen himself and is satisfied, but he has not yet seen God. When he does, he'll change his opinion of himself and get started on the road to victory. And as we read here in the book of Job today, we'll read about anger. Elihu was polite in his waiting and kind in his speaking. But he was an angry young man. He was angry with Job for accusing God and with the three friends for failing to convince Job of his sins. Elihu agreed with their view that Job was a sinner, but he disagreed with their arguments. We must beware when our speech is motivated by self-righteous anger. And we'll read about pride. As the youngest man in the group, Elihu knew his place, but he was still quite sure of himself. The discussion needed his opinion, he thought, because everybody else was wrong. He was bursting with words and could not hold them in. Now that's the time to ask God for self-control and wisdom, lest your words do more harm than good. And we'll read about knowledge. Elihu was sure he was right and challenged Job to refute him. He had not yet learned that Job needed understanding and love and not accusations and arguments. Like the three friends, Elihu had a great many facts in his mind, but very little truth in his heart. He quoted Job's own words and explained that God owed him no explanation of what he was doing. And with that, let's begin our reading in the Old Testament. August 29th, Job chapter 31, verse 1, through chapter 33, verse 33. I, Job, made a covenant with my eyes, not to look with lust upon a young woman. What has God above chosen for us? What is our inheritance from the Almighty on high? It is calamity for the wicked, misfortune for those who do evil. He sees everything I do and every step I take. Have I lied to anyone or deceived anyone? Let God judge me on the scales of justice, for he knows my integrity. If I have strayed from his pathway, or if my heart has lusted for what my eyes have seen, or if I am guilty of any other sin, then let someone else harvest the crops I have planted, and let all that I have planted be uprooted. If my heart has been seduced by a woman, or if I have lusted for my neighbor's wife, then may my wife belong to another man. May other men sleep with her. For lust is a shameful sin, a crime that should be punished. It is a devastating fire that destroys to hell. It would wipe out everything I own. If I have been unfair to my male or female servants, if I have refused to hear their complaints, how could I face God? What could I say when he questioned me about it? For God created both me and my servants. He created us both. Have I refused to help the poor, or crushed the hopes of widows who looked to me for help? Have I been stingy with my food and refused to share it with hungry orphans? No, from childhood I have cared for orphans, and all my life I have cared for widows. whenever I saw someone who was homeless and without clothes, did they not praise me for providing wool clothing to keep them warm? If my arm has abused an orphan because I thought I could get away with it, then let my shoulder be wrenched out of place. Let my arm be torn from its socket. That would be better than facing the judgment sent by God. For if the majesty of God opposes me, what hope is there? Have I put my trust in money or felt secure because of my gold? Does my happiness depend on my wealth and all that I own? Have I looked at the sun shining in the skies or the moon walking down its silver pathway and been secretly enticed in my heart to worship them? If so, I should be punished by the judges, for it would mean I had denied the God of heaven. Have I ever rejoiced when my enemies came to ruin, or become excited when harm came their way? No, I have never cursed anyone or asked for revenge. My servants have never let others go hungry. I have never turned away a stranger, but have opened my doors to everyone. Have I tried to hide my sins as people normally do, hiding my guilt in a closet? Have I feared the crowd and its contempt so that I refused to acknowledge my sin and would not go outside? If only I had someone who would listen to me and try to see my side. Look, I will sign my name to my defense. Let the Almighty show me that I am wrong. Let my accuser write out the charges against me. I would face the accusation proudly. I would treasure it like a crown, for I would tell him exactly what I have done. I would come before him like a prince. If my land accuses me, and all its furrows weep together, or if I've stolen its crops or murdered its owners, then let thistles grow on that land instead of wheat and weeds instead of barley. Job's words are ended. Job's three friends refused to reply further to him because he kept insisting on his innocence. Then Elihu, son of Barachel, the Buzite of the clan of Ram, became angry. He was angry because Job refused to admit that he had sinned and that God was right in punishing him. He was also angry with Job's three friends because they had condemned God by their inability to answer Job's arguments. Elihu had waited for the others to speak because they were older than he. But when he saw they had no further reply, he spoke out angrily. Elihu, son of Barachel, the Buzite, said, "I am young and you are old, so I held back and did not dare to tell you what I think. I thought, those who are older should speak, for wisdom comes with age. Surely it is God's spirit within people, the breath of the Almighty within

I would not answer with that kind of logic. You sit there baffled, with no further response. Should I continue to wait now that you are silent? Must I also remain silent? No, I will say my piece. I will speak my mind, I surely will. For I am pent up and full of words, and the spirit within me urges me on. I am like a wine cask without a vent. My words are ready to burst out. I must speak to find relief, so let me give my answers. I won't play favorites or try to flatter anyone. And if I tried, my Creator would soon do away with me. Listen, Job, to what I have to say. Now that I have begun to speak, let me continue. I speak with all sincerity. I speak the truth. For the Spirit of God has made me, and the breath of the Almighty gives me life. Answer me, if you can. Make your case and take your stand. Look, you and I are the same before God. I, too, was formed from clay. So you don't need to be afraid of me. I'm not some great person to make you nervous and afraid. You have said it in my hearing. I have heard your very words. You said, I am pure, I am innocent, I have not sinned. God is picking a quarrel with me, and he considers me to be his enemy. He puts my feet in the stocks and watches every move I make. In this you are not right, and I will show you why. As you yourself have said, God is greater than any person. So why are you bringing a charge against him? You say he does not respond to people's complaints. But God speaks again and again, though people do not recognize it. He speaks in dreams, in visions of the night, when deep sleep falls on people as they lie in bed. He whispers in their ear and terrifies them with his warning. He causes them to change their minds. He keeps them from pride. He keeps them from the grave, from crossing over the river of death. Or God disciplines people with sickness and pain, with ceaseless aching in their bones. They lose their appetite and do not care for even the most delicious food. They waste away to skin and bones. They are at death's door. The angels of death wait for them. But if a special messenger from heaven is there to intercede for a person, to declare that he is upright, God will be gracious and say, "Set him free. Do not make him die, for I have found a ransom for his life." Then his body will become as healthy as a child's, firm and youthful again. When he prays to God, he will be accepted. And God will receive him with joy and restore him to good standing. He will declare to his friends, "I sinned, but it was not worth it. God rescued me from the grave, and now my life is filled with light." Yes, God often does these things for people. He rescues them from the grave, so they may live in the light of the living. Mark this well, Job. Listen to me, and let me say more. But if you have anything to say, go ahead. I want to hear it. For I am anxious to see you justified. But if not, then listen to me. Keep silent, and I will teach you wisdom. August 29th. And now as we turn our attention to the New Testament, we'll be reading today from the book of 2 Corinthians, chapter 3, verses 1 through 18. And we'll see that the legalists who caused trouble in both Antioch and Jerusalem had come to Corinth and enticed some of the believers into living by the law of Moses. Paul refuted their position by showing the wonders of the new covenant ministry. The background is Exodus chapter 34. It changes hearts, this new covenant. The law only reveals sin. It cannot renew the inner person. The Spirit wants to write a new version of His Word on your heart. Will you let Him? And Warren Wiersbe, in his great Bible commentary, chapter by chapter Bible commentary, says it gives life. The law kills, but grace gives life and sustains that life. God's children have a living relationship with Him through the Spirit of life. Oh, and by the way, it gets more and more glorious. The glory of the law is gone. The temple, the priesthood, the ceremonies,

and the awesome revelations of God's power, it's all gone. But the glory of God's grace remains and grows more and more glorious. And it brings freedom. The law brings bondage, but grace gives glorious freedom that makes us more and more like Jesus Christ. Each day, you can have your own personal transfiguration as you worship the Lord and yield to the Spirit. August 29th, 2 Corinthians chapter 3, verses 1 through 18. Are we, Paul and his co-workers, beginning again to tell you how good we are? Some people need to bring letters of recommendation with them or ask you to write letters of recommendation for them. But the only letter of recommendation we need is you yourselves. Your lives are a letter written in our hearts, and everyone can read it and recognize our good work among you. Clearly, you are a letter from Christ prepared by us. It is written not with pen and ink, but with the Spirit of the living God. It is carved not on stone, but on human hearts. We are confident of all this because of our great trust in God through Christ. It is not that we think we can do anything of lasting value by ourselves. Our only power and success come from God. He is the one who has enabled us to represent His new covenant. This is a covenant not of written laws, but of the Spirit. The old way ends in death. In the new way, the Holy Spirit gives life. That old system of law, etched in stone, led to death. Yet it began with such glory that the people of Israel could not bear to look at Moses' face. For his face shone with the glory of God, even though the brightness was already fading away. Shouldn't we expect far greater glory when the Holy Spirit is giving life? If the old covenant, which brings condemnation, was glorious, how much more glorious is the new covenant, which makes us right with God? In fact, that first glory was not glorious at all compared with the overwhelming glory of the new covenant. So if the old covenant, which has been set aside, was full of glory, then the new covenant, which remains forever, has far greater glory. Since this new covenant gives us such confidence, we can be very bold. We are not like Moses, who put a veil over his face so the people of Israel would not see the glory fading away. But the people's minds were hardened, and even to this day, whenever the old covenant is being read, a veil covers their minds so they cannot understand the truth. And this veil can be removed only by believing in Christ. Yes, even today, when they read Moses' writings, their hearts are covered with that veil, and they do not understand. But whenever anyone turns to the Lord, then the veil is taken away. Now the Lord is the Spirit, and wherever the Spirit of the Lord is, He gives freedom. And all of us have had that veil removed, so that we can be mirrors that brightly reflect the glory of the Lord. And as the Spirit of the Lord works within us, we become more and more like Him and reflect His glory even more. Psalm 43, verses 1 through 5. What should you do when depression starts to control you? Hope in God. Look at the future and not at the past. If you feel drowned by circumstances, keep in mind that they are His waves and billows, and He knows what is best for you. Stop feeding on your feelings and start feeding on His Word. God will guard you and guide you, no matter how miserable you may feel right now. See, God is greater than your feelings. So don't put your trust in your feelings. Put your trust in God. Walk by faith, and He will see you through. Psalm 43, verses 1 through 5. Oh God, take up my cause. Defend me against these ungodly people. Rescue me from these unjust liars. For you are God, my only safe haven. Why have you tossed me aside? Why must I wander around in darkness, oppressed by my enemies? Send out your light and your truth. Let them guide me.
Let them lead me to your holy mountain, to the place where you live. There I will go to the altar of God, to God, the source of all my joy. I will praise you with my harp, O God, my God. Why am I discouraged? Why so sad? I will put my hope in God. I will praise Him again, my Savior and my God. Proverbs 22, verses 8 and 9. Those who plant seeds of injustice will harvest disaster, and their reign of terror will end. Blessed are those who are generous, because they feed the poor.

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2: I grew up an only child in the shadow of my mother, who felt obliged to compensate for my charming but somewhat irresponsible father. Mother taught Sunday school, not because she felt passionate about God, but because it gave us respectability. Shy and insecure myself, I compensated by being noisy around others. From mother I learned that work wins everything, and I graduated from college with honors. The Korean War broke out, and a year and a half into my first job, I joined the Navy, which gave me a sense of belonging, as well as a break from mother's influence. I was smitten by a fellow officer in Alaska, where I was stationed, but even from a distance, mother didn't approve of him. When I was transferred closer to home, I joined a Bible study, and the chaplain and I began dating. Mother didn't approve of him either, because he was fanatical, a fundamentalist. I began to fear that I would never feel the emptiness inside of me, the hunger for something outside of myself. Others in the Bible study seemed so at peace, so confident of what they believed, while I was miserable. I began reading the New Testament again, and I saw that God had worked in people's lives to display His grace and mercy. I believed that Jesus is the Son of God, and when I put my trust in Him, I found the peace for which I had been longing. I'm Jean, and if the Son therefore shall make you free, you shall be free indeed.
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2: Ruslan has become a significant voice in our culture today, especially among younger people.
3: So let's talk a little bit about that. Let kind of focus a little bit on Gen Z. You know, they've been described by some as the hopeless generation. 72% of them now are using AI companions instead of human interaction. They're literally going to chat or Claude or whatever, and they're asking questions they should be asking of God and asking at church with biblical response. So there's people who are older who maybe are perplexed by this generation, Gen Z. Like, I'll put myself in the position, okay, as an older person, a boomer, what do I need to know about Gen Z, about what I can do to help them?
4: Yeah, I think for starters, Gen Z is the most Jesus curious generation as well.
3: Why do you say that?
4: Well, the data shows that they almost half of Gen Z is Jesus curious and Jesus open. That doesn't mean they're Christian.
3: Would you contrast that to Gen X, which would be different?
4: Was more secular. Yeah, Gen X is way more secular.
3: Do you feel like they kind of feel like they got left out, the boomers, and then it went to Gen Z and like, hey, what about us?
4: Yeah. Well, you know, the interesting thing, I went down I went deep on this and I found out that Gen Z, oddly enough, is the least sexually active generation.
3: Isn't that interesting?
4: Yeah, least sexually. The most sexually active generation was Gen Xers and boomers.
3: Yeah.
4: For all the free love stuff and the hippie stuff and, you know, that. So they're the least sexually active. They're the most open to Jesus. They're the most isolated and alone, but they're most interconnected. So they're like a walking, talking paradox in real time. They're very confused. They're very anxious. They're very stressed out.
3: Yes.
4: And I think what is difficult in terms of dealing with them is they start thinking that their struggles are unique to them.
3: Mm-hmm.
4: And they forget that every generation has had a unique struggle.
3: Yeah.
4: And so you think of the millennials. I got married in 2008, right as the housing market and the economy fell apart. And it was very difficult just finding a part-time job.
3: Right.
4: So every generation has unique challenges. They're going to deal with a bit more inflation, unfortunately, and all the supply chain issues with COVID. They're, you know, senior, junior years of high school, freshman years of college, they were locked down.
3: Yeah.
4: So they feel like they were robbed of some stuff. And they were, considering that, you know, I think we locked down too hard and overdid it. And so there's a lot of frustration and disorientation. And I think they're also not the most equipped with processing information well.
3: Right.
4: So they're very on to the next thing.
3: Yeah.
4: So right now, you know, Israel bad. So now they're on that train. Then, you know, before that it was BLM and police are bad.
3: Yes.
4: And before that, it, you know, so it's like they kind of move on from thing to thing and they want to change the world, but they don't want to change their world.
3: Yeah.
4: So they're not thinking about what's in front of me right now that I can influence. They want to think about what's happening 3,000 miles away. They want to think about this action over here. And so they end up kind of missing what's right in front of them. And so what I'm trying to do is say, hey guys, like, there's a lot of stuff you can't control.
3: Yeah.
4: We can't the family we were born into, we were born, we live. We can't control some, but you can control what's in front
3: of
4: you.
3: That's right.
4: Let's work on what we control and doing those inputs.
3: Right.
4: And I think they need, like, every Gen Z person needs a good boomer in their life.
3: Wow.
4: They need someone in their life to remind them that you're not that unique.
3: Yeah.
4: You're not that special.
3: Yeah.
4: And let me tell you something. You think it's hard to buy a house? How about when interest rates were 15% or whatever they were in the 70s and the 80s? Right? You think it's difficult now? How about when we had the gas shortage in the 70s and all these things? Like, we don't remember these things as millennials because we didn't live through these things, but you guys have gone through some serious things, wars and crazy events.
3: Yeah.
4: And so I think they need someone that's older, that's a boomer, that can sit there and like, you're not that unique. Like, there's always uncertainty. There's always chaos. That's actually the natural state of the world. It's chaos.
3: Yeah.
4: Like, you're in a westernized American bubble where everything is orderly and there's laws.
3: Yes.
4: No. The natural state of the world is chaos.
3: Yes.
4: And so I'm always encouraging a lot of the Gen Z, like, get you a good boomer in your life. Yeah. Get someone that you could just sit with and talk to.
3: I love that. You know, when I first came to Christ, I never had a father figure or for that matter, a mother figure. So when I became a believer, I wanted to meet godly older people. Mm-hmm. And it's funny, I didn't hang around people my age, but I like to hang around older people more because I thought I have to figure these things out. Mm-hmm. I don't even know how to function really in a practical way. Pastor Chuck Smith was a father figure for me. Later, I had the privilege of getting to know Billy Graham, mm-hmm. you know, a father type figure. Others in my life that were very important, other godly women too, that I could talk to and ask questions. Chuck had a wife. They're both in heaven now, but her name is Kay. I'd talk to her about things. And I had my aunt, my mother's sister, who helped me a lot. But it's so important, and it's so great for the older folks to have a place to share the things they've learned. And I've also compared it to older believers and new believers. Older believers need new believers in their life to energize them, mm-hmm. and new believers need older believers in their life to stabilize them.
4: Yeah, that's good.
3: So it's a kind of the same principle, but over in the spiritual yeah. world a little
4: how,
3: more.
4: How old were you in your early 20s as you're coming to faith, teens, early 20s, and how old was Chuck at that time?
3: Oh my, good question. I came to Christ at 17. I started to get to know him at 18. He would have been in his early 40s at that point.
4: Okay.
3: Yeah, which yeah. now sounds young to me. Uh-huh. but he seemed so much older.
4: And he was already married with a family,
3: he had married,
4: kids.
3: He had kids.
4: Okay.
3: And so he was, you know, I learned kind of a work ethic from Chuck too.
4: Yeah.
3: Because I had to learn how to provide for myself, to take care of myself, because sometimes my mom wouldn't come home at night, so I had to scrounge money up, I had to feed myself, get myself ready for school, etc.
4: Yeah.
3: So, you know, but God used those things yeah. later in my life, as I think he's used your upbringing as well.
4: Yeah.
3: And, you know, he can bring beauty out of ashes, mm-hmm. as the Bible says it, and even cause all things to work together for good. For his glory. So,
4: yeah.
3: But looking for advice from older people, and I would always ask them lots of questions. Mm-hmm. But older folks can learn from younger people mm-hmm. too, don't you think?
4: Absolutely. And I think for starters, older folks need to know that you don't need to be intimidated by these guys.
3: Yeah.
4: They come off standoffish, they're too cool for school.
3: Yeah.
4: But the moment you spend a little bit of time and those facades come down,
3: yeah.
4: they want to be known.
3: Yeah.
4: They want to be known. They want to have time. A lot of these folks, they just want time. They don't yeah. they don't need you to have the house perfect.
3: Yeah.
4: They don't need you to make a fancy dinner.
3: Yeah.
4: Just open up your home. And we have, you know, an influx right now of Gen Z coming to faith, especially young Gen yeah. Z men that are Gen Z that are coming to faith.
3: Yes.
4: Swarming back to churches.
3: Is that still happening?
4: I think so. I mean, at our church, there's a ton of men. I mean, it's women too, but I see a lot of men.
3: So still, is it more Gen Z men, young men than young women?
4: That's what the data is showing.
3: Yeah.
4: That's what the data is showing.
3: I read that, but I wonder if it shifted a little or not. I don't
4: know. I would say on a ground level, I'm seeing 55% men, 45% yeah. women.
3: Because in the past, it was more, it seemed like women would always lead the way yep. in all these things.
4: Yeah. Yeah. I think that's an unusual
3: shift.
4: It's a very unusual shift. And so I think these folks just want relationships.
3: Yeah.
4: They want to be around. More is caught than taught. And,
3: yeah.
4: and you don't got to get the house perfect. You don't got to make a perfect yeah. meal for them. Just invite them over when you're doing yard work. Invite them over yeah. when you're running errands. Invite them over to take them on a walk. Like
3: yeah.
4: they appreciate those simple things. And I think it's the proximity that matters.
3: Yes.
4: And I would bet that in the same way, you know, Pastor Chuck wasn't intimidated by a bunch of young hippies and all
3: no.
4: these folks around. I would say that we need some of that fearlessness from the boomers to say, I'm not afraid of you guys. Like,
3: yeah.
4: whatever. Like, okay, so you got TikTok brain. You know, you got a short attention span.
3: Yeah.
4: Okay, come over. And
3: yeah.
4: so now we got these young folks and you got boomers who have
3: yeah.
4: homes and spaces for them to gather. That's another
3: yeah.
4: thing, is like the death of the third space. Where what is the third space in between home and school? And a lot of them are coming from dysfunctional homes, so they don't want to be at home.
3: Right.
4: And so opening up the home to just say, come on over,
3: wow.
4: come hang out.
3: I love that.
4: Yeah.
3: So that's something anybody could do. Any like Christian listening to this could open their home, and when they have dinner, they could invite some younger people mm-hmm. over and just say, hey, let's hang out. Someone did that for me after I became a Christian. A guy named Mark said, hey, come over to my house for dinner. And I'd never been with a Christian family before. I'd never said grace before a meal. Mm-hmm. And so we had the meal. And then afterwards, we had a little Bible study. We'd talk about the Bible. And it was just like revelatory to me. This is what I'd been looking for. This is what I'd been wanting. And so I came to Christ during a spiritual awakening. We've talked about it a lot, mm-hmm. the Jesus Revolution. They made a movie out of it. Do you think, are you seeing signs of what could be another revival among Gen Z right now?
4: I am on the ground in terms of our church has doubled. You've met my pastor, Pastor Jeff Moore. Yeah. So within the last 18 months, our church has doubled in size. I just spoke at College Ave Church. They've doubled. Wow. And so I'm hearing a lot of churches doubling, tripling really quickly. So I do think there seems to be a shift happening. And I think that that is a beautiful thing.
3: Can you identify, because you travel around, you speak in different churches, like I've noticed this type of church is doubling and tripling and this other type of church isn't.
4: Oh, that's a great question. Okay. So I would say the church, the this is what makes Gen Z unique, is they want substance. They want to go deep.
3: So they, define that.
4: They want to know what the Greek says.
3: Wow.
4: They want to know about the manuscripts.
3: Yeah.
4: They want to know about church history.
3: Yeah.
4: They want to know and be informed. And so they want to go deep. So the churches that are exploding right now, again, Pastor Chris Hilken, College Ave Church, right in SDSU, he's preaching an hour hard.
3: Wow.
4: There's not always an opening illustration.
3: Yeah.
4: There's not a story. There's not a funny story. I mean, he's just, all right, guys, we're in Colossians chapter 4. Turn your Bibles. Boom. I just went to see Pastor Joby Martin out at 1122, one of the, I want to say, top 20 churches in America right now. Over 30,000, 35,000 people on a Sunday. Taking him through the Gospel of Matthew verse by verse. Hey, guys, Matthew, boom. And there, and he's taking him through Matthew. We, at Rhythm Church, we just finished Joshua. Before that, we spent a year in Acts. So I would say, They're preaching the scriptures. They're preaching the text. These churches are going along. They're like 45 minutes minimal.
3: Yeah.
4: They're going sometimes an hour.
3: Yeah.
4: They're going deep. And there is some sort of applicable step. What can you do? Step in, serve, contribute. Don't just be a consumer.
3: Right.
4: Don't just sit and take. No, step in and do something with the faith. So those are some of the identity markers that I'm noticing.
3: Hey, everybody. Thanks for listening to my podcast. Before you go, I wanted to let you know about the important work we're doing here at Harvest. You know, we've had the same goal these last 50 years, which is simply this. We want to know God and we want to make him known. And we do that in a lot of ways. 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
6: Tom Mackey's father was never proud of him, and Tom wanted his dad's approval more than anything. His father ran a saloon in Erie, Pennsylvania. Tom imitated everything his dad did, the Irish brogue, the drinking and swearing, even smoking big black stogies by the time he was eight. That was the year his dad told Tom to take a gun away from an angry drunk because he figured the guy wouldn't shoot a kid. His dad laughed when Tom's older brother picked the pockets of his poker-playing buddies. But when Tom did the same thing, he beat him. In futility, Tom left home at age 12 and got a job on the Erie Canal. His best friend there was a boy who talked about God's love, something Tom spurned. But the songs he sang stayed with Tom through the years as he slid downward in life. Tom had become a mean and hateful person. He took his spite out on everyone he knew or worked for, and he hardly drew a sober breath. Tom was in Chicago doing anything to get money for a drink when an evil man offered him a job for the following day that, if he was caught, would have meant the death sentence. That night, Tom made his way to Pacific Garden Mission for a meal. Instead, he received the bread of life as his wretched soul soaked up the songs he remembered his friend once singing. Tom prayed and received God's forgiveness, the greatest gift any man can have. Tom Mackey went on to serve as the superintendent of the Helping Hand Mission in Los Angeles. If the Son, therefore, shall make you free, you shall be free indeed.
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0: Billy Graham tells the story of a hurting woman's encounter with Jesus.
1: Jesus was weary. He sits down at Jacob's well. This woman came. She was probably a social outcast.
0: Jesus offered the woman what he called living water. But he wasn't talking about H2O. The Bible says that Jesus himself is like a well of water, springing up into eternal life with God in heaven.
1: Jesus was offering this woman water for her thirsty soul. Our souls are empty and lonely and guilty. She felt the emptiness of her own soul and she said, "Sir, give me this water that I thirst not." What should you do? Drink of the living water. Jesus provides the living water at the cross.
0: Learn more about Jesus, living water, and the cross at findpeacewithgod.net from the Billy Graham Evangelist Association.

0: Christian hate groups? This is Ken Ham inviting you to have an encounter with God's Word at Ark Encounter. Christians like me who stand for biblical marriage are often told we're part of a hate group. But does standing opposed to sinful behaviours mean you're hateful? Can we be loving and still be opposed to these things? Well, the Bible tells us that God is love and describes homosexual relations as an abomination to the Lord. If God, who is the very one who defines love because he is love, can be loving yet call homosexual behaviour a sin, so can his followers. There's nothing hateful about pointing out sin. It's actually the loving thing to do. We want to see people repent and put their faith in Christ and to be saved for eternity.
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1: If you're enslaved to a habit that you hate, freedom is at hand. I know, because I was hooked on heroin, my escape from the futility of life. My parents were Mexicans who worked on a plantation in Louisiana picking cotton. Mother abandoned us when I was small, and Dad had to steal to keep us fed. Because we worked in the fields, I had only about 4 years of schooling. My friends taught me to smoke pot. I was soon addicted to heroin, committing crime to support my habit. I spent 4 years in prison and then headed for Chicago. Whenever I was down on my luck, I'd go to Pacific Garden Mission where I heard the gospel. But my heart wasn't ready to change. One night I fell asleep with a friend and woke up with a corpse. The police had come with a search warrant and they arrested me even though he died of an overdose. I went through the agony of kicking my heroin habit in the Cook County Jail, so I was clean and in my right mind when some Christians came in to share the gospel. They told us we'd have to do our own time for the crimes we committed, but Jesus took God's righteous judgment from us. They gave us tracts that I read and thought about all week. I prayed asking Christ to be my Savior. Relief flooded my soul. I still went to prison for 3 years, but I came out eager to serve the Lord by working with a Christian drug rehab program. I tell them, Jesus will set you free. If he could save me, he can save you. I'm Paul McCoy. If the Son, therefore, shall make you free, ye shall be free indeed.
0: If you would like to be free from the weight of sin by accepting Jesus Christ as Lord and Savior, call 1-888-NEED-HIM right now. Free Indeed is a production of Pacific Garden Mission, 1458 South Canal Street, Chicago, Illinois, 60607. 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

0: dating girls on the cover of fashion magazines. I'm driving a BMW. I've got the Rolex watch. I've got a grand piano in my New York City apartment.
1: That's Scott Harrison. He was a successful nightclub promoter, and he loved his life. But after 10 years of pursuing pleasure, Scott felt empty.
0: It was this realization that there would never be enough girls, there'd never be enough money, there would never be enough status. Someone would always have more. I would always be reaching.
1: Scott's heart and life changed when he began a relationship with Jesus Christ. Today, Scott lives out his faith by running a charity that provides people around the world access to clean water.
0: My life is unrecognizable from the guy doing cocaine at 4 a.m. in a nightclub. And, you know, I think that's real proof of the power of God, you know, when someone's willing to surrender or fully obey.
1: God can change your life too. Go to findpeacewithgod.net. We're the Billy Graham Evangelistic Association.

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1: Last Tuesday night here at Times Square Church in our online worldwide prayer meeting at 7 p.m. Eastern Time, there was a very, very special prayer request came in quite unexpectedly to me. And it read something like this. Please pray tonight for Pastor Carter that he would preach well. He is my papa. And it was signed by one of my grandsons that lives in Pennsylvania, who's 8 years of age. It so blessed my heart to know that God had led my grandson to be part of the online worldwide prayer meeting, and that somehow my voice can make a difference and will make a difference in his life. Grandpas and dads that are out there, it really makes a difference now how you live your life, how you choose to conduct yourself in front of your families. Above everything, to get the strength that God needs to give you to make a difference, remember with me today, for you and I, it's time to pray.
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1: From childhood, I hated injustice and resolved to live a life of purity. But as I became a teenager and saw others who compromised their beliefs, I became cynical. In college, I began drinking, which led to my terrible temper. Once I used my fist to pound a dent into a car that cut me off, and once I ripped out a sink in a men's room because the bartender cheated me. A psychiatrist classified me 4F so I wouldn't be drafted in the Vietnam War. I graduated from college with no ambitions and couldn't find a job. All I did was drink and use drugs. Then I began reading a book by a Swami from India. He talked about Jesus, calling him a great rabbi. What I read made me hungry to know Jesus, so I started reading the Gospels in the Bible and saw the uniqueness of Christ. His words of wisdom thrilled me, but I drank and used drugs worse than ever. Plagued with anxiety and dark spirits, I quit my job and retreated to an isolated cabin in the mountains. I spent 2 days and nights wrestling with fear and pride. Then I dropped to my knees and prayed. Jesus transformed my life. I studied architecture in Idaho, where I met my wife. As I grew in knowledge of the Lord, I talked the draft board into letting me enlist in the Army. After success in artillery school, I was selected for officer candidate school. Given my background, only God could have accomplished that. I'm Robert Mortensen. If the Son, therefore, shall make you free, ye shall be free indeed.
0: If you would like to be free from the weight of sin by accepting Jesus Christ as Lord and Savior, call 1-888-NEED-HIM right now. Free Indeed is a production of Pacific Garden Mission, 1458 South Canal Street, Chicago, Illinois, 60607. 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

0: question from Billy Graham.
1: Is there such a relationship with Jesus Christ and a knowledge that if you died at this moment, you would go to heaven?
0: What is your answer?
1: You say, well, Billy, I'm a member of the church. I've been confirmed. I take all the sacraments, so I've obeyed all the ordinances of my church. I've tried to do my best. But really, down deep in your heart, you haven't really experienced Christ in total commitment. He may be your Savior, but He hasn't yet become your Lord. Because Lord and Savior must go together. The Lord Jesus Christ. Lord means King. He's on the throne of your life, in every area of your life.
0: We'd like to help you make Jesus both the Lord and Savior of your life. 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We're the Billy Graham Evangelistic Association.

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1: My mother abandoned the family when I was 10 years old, leaving Dad with six of us siblings under the age of 13. Dad was a coal miner in Kentucky. He took me and my brothers to an orphanage, but wouldn't leave us there once he saw the conditions. He put our sister in charge and gave us chores to teach us responsibility. As a teenager, I took up smoking and drinking, but graduated from high school. Then I moved to Chicago, got a job, and shared a house with my older brother and sister. I met Lucille in Chicago. She'd gone to my high school, but was 2 years younger. Her mother had also abandoned her family, but returned later. After 6 months, Lucille and I married, and 2 years later we had two sons. Lucille didn't like my drinking, and we quarreled, but stayed together for the boy's sake. We had just bought a house when Lucille's father died. Lucille started going to church and met a woman named Goldie who led her to Christ. I wanted no part of that. After a big fight, we decided to divorce, and I didn't go home that night. When I went home the next day, Lucille called Goldie, who came and talked to me about repenting my sin and following Jesus. I felt bad, so I went to my basement and prayed, asking Jesus to save me. What joy I felt, cleansed of sin. Jesus set me free of alcohol and healed our marriage. There's no one like Jesus. I'm Wade. If the Son therefore shall make you free, ye shall be free indeed.
0: If you would like to be free from the weight of sin by receiving Jesus Christ as Lord and Savior, or maybe you have questions about it, call 1-888-NEED-HIM right now. Free Indeed is a production of Pacific Garden Mission, 1458 South Canal Street, Chicago, Illinois, 60607. 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
1: This morning, we are continuing at the very end of our long study through the book of Acts. If you've been with us, we've spent over a year looking at the book of Acts, and just when you thought we were finally done, I tacked four more weeks onto the end of it. We've been looking at themes, going back and trying to connect some of the threads that run through the whole book. I've been mentioning to you each Sunday, you can read the book of Acts in 2 hours. We spent a year working through it, so it might be helpful to go back and connect some of those early stories. And if you know Acts, if you've been with us before Acts, you'll remember we spent about a year working through the Gospel of Luke. Luke originally wrote Luke and Acts as a kind of two-volume work. And so many of these themes we've been noticing from Jesus in the Gospel of Luke on through the story of Acts, and today it will be the same. The last 2 weeks, we've looked at two of these themes. 2 weeks ago, the first week, we looked at how the Spirit is poured out on all, this promise from back in the Old Testament that had been anticipated when a day was coming when it wouldn't just be great heroes who were empowered by the Spirit, but as the prophet Joel had promised, God's Spirit would be poured out on young and old, on the influential and lower servants, on male and female, that great prayer of Moses that all God's people would receive his Spirit and so by it become participants in the work that he was doing. Last week, we looked at one of the maybe surprising themes from Acts and even Luke, which was meals together, the prominent place of food in the story of Acts. As time after time, when the church gathered, they did so by breaking bread together, Jesus sitting at tables within homes where he had been invited for meals. How significant it is that the church not only prayed together and worshiped together, but they broke bread and joined one another in homes, this image of community forming around their faith. Those first two themes give us a pretty strong picture of the church as a community, receiving the Spirit together as they were all together in that upper room, all of them now empowered by his Spirit's presence, sharing all things together, meals and breaking bread. And we got a pretty good summary of it early in Acts, Acts chapter 2, verse 42. And they devoted themselves to the apostles' teaching and the fellowship, to the breaking of bread and to prayers. The way the church, even in its earliest days, loved one another and cared for one another, shared in needs with one another, was part of their witness to the world. This image of a Christian community shaped by Christ became a way that they modeled their faith to neighbors and communities. But there's another theme I think is really important to add to this one. If Acts is only the story of how a church cares for one another, loves one another, supports one another, then perhaps the story of Acts would have fizzled out with those first believers in some home together in Jerusalem. Of course, that's not how the story of Acts goes. What happens is that small group of believers gathered, encouraging and praying together, exploded into a movement that, as Acts puts it, literally turns the world upside down, as this gospel, their message, and even this image of their community expands into greater and greater circles. Today, the third theme from Acts that I want to look at is simply the church's mission, that the church is on a mission, given a mission, that the church has work to do, not just in its gathering, but even beyond itself. And like we've done in all of the previous of these sermons, I think it might be helpful to go back and connect that to where the church picked up this image from the work of Jesus in the Gospels as well. If you read Luke's Gospel, it becomes pretty clear that Jesus saw himself as a person who had been sent to accomplish a task, a purpose. Luke chapter 4, the early parts of the Gospel, reads Jesus in his own words, "I must preach the good news of the kingdom of God to the other towns as well, for I was sent for this purpose." Everywhere you find Jesus with this language, being sent or commissioned, the things that he must do. That line, Jesus saying, "I must go, I must do," is actually one of the major themes throughout the Gospel of Luke. From chapter 2, the earliest words, the first words Jesus spoke as a child, "Did you not know I must be in my Father's house?" From chapter 4 we just looked at, "I must preach to the other towns." From chapter 13, "I must go on my way today and tomorrow and the day following, for it cannot be that a prophet perish away from Jerusalem." From chapter 9, "The Son of Man must suffer." From chapter 19, "I must stay at your house today." Over and over, Jesus describes himself with these words, a purpose, a task, this necessity. "I must go, I must suffer, I must stay, I must return." It's probably not right to think that Jesus was simply handed a mission, as if he was sitting around with nothing to do and God decided to give him a task. The way that Luke presents Jesus is that his entire life, from birth to death and on to resurrection, every conversation, every day, has him about this work here for this very specific purpose. When we get to Acts, Acts picks this language up almost directly from the way that it ends in Luke. Remember, Luke and Acts, a two-volume work. So Acts chapter 1, verse 1, the very first words of Acts that we read together begins this way. "In the first book, O Theophilus," Luke's referring to the Gospel of Luke, "I have dealt with all that Jesus began to do and teach until the day when he was taken up." Luke sets up the entire story of Acts as connected to what Jesus had begun. That Jesus, by his mission and his purpose, had started something. That now as Acts unfolds, we'll watch Jesus hand to those followers and believers who had been with him. Jesus having ascended, that work now remaining in their hands. And so the opening of Acts continues this way. "And while staying with them, he ordered them not to depart from Jerusalem, but to wait for the promise of the Father, which he said, 'You have heard from me, for John baptized with water, but you will be baptized with the Holy Spirit, not many days from now.' So when they had come together, they asked him, 'Lord, will you at this time restore the kingdom of heaven, of Israel?'" They ask him basically, "Jesus, all of the things that you have come to do, must do, is now the moment when you will complete this work." "But Jesus said to them, 'It is not for you to know the times or seasons that the Father has fixed by his own authority, but you will receive power when the Holy Spirit has come upon you, and you will be my witnesses in Jerusalem and in all Judea and Samaria and to the ends of the earth.'" With that, if you know the first chapter of Acts, Jesus was caught up into the clouds, ascending above them. Suddenly, two angels appeared beside them saying, "Why do you stand looking to the sky? Didn't you hear what he told you to do?" This work of Jesus has been passed on to his disciples, who now do just as they've been commanded, return to Jerusalem, wait, and are filled with the Spirit. Jesus' command lays out the entire structure of Acts that we spend our time working through. The church bearing witness, his followers bearing witness, as we watch these increasing circles of influence, Jerusalem to the ends of the earth. We watched how this whole story played out, just as Jesus in that one line of their commissioning had explained it. The Spirit poured out, led them to begin witnessing, as they proclaimed what they had received in the streets there in Jerusalem. When persecution came to their town, they found themselves driven out. But as they went, they continued to bear witness in their going. They were surprised to find the Spirit poured out in unexpected places and on unexpected people. They found themselves called to send and commission missionaries to new cities and new places. We watched this gospel message carry over to Gentiles, to new regions, as it expanded further, until we come to the end of the book and find Paul finally in Rome, the gospel spreading from Jerusalem all the way through the empire. To understand Acts and its expanding mission, I think there's a couple of important points to recognize. And at first, they can almost seem like they're in contradiction, opposites of one another. Two points I want to show you this morning from this theme. Number one, this. To read and live the story of Acts requires that we have a kind of global, expanding perspective on our faith. We often do this, did it this morning, talked about and listened to missionaries give witness to what God is doing in places like Africa and around the world. One of the dangers of a church, and perhaps particularly a church that is great at relationships and community, breaking bread, sharing all things together, enjoying one another's company, is that in sharing all things, it's easy for us to become so focused on ourselves, on what we have going, on how great it is to care for one another, that we can begin to mistake this as the entirety of what it is to be a follower of Jesus. That actually is a temptation, I think, for every church. If we aren't careful, we can act like our church, our denomination, is the primary thing that God is doing in the world. How could you not want to be here and participate in this? Can't you see this is what God is doing? We get more focused on our own church than we are this larger work of what is taking place in the kingdom, the way in which his gospel is expanding constantly further. We pour our resources into our own church, its own programs. We want to see the success of our own church and its own mission. Pastors, as you probably know, can build their whole identity on just the success of the one place where they're serving. We see ourselves more committed, if we're not careful, to the brand of a particular church than to the larger kingdom of God at work. The individual church matters. I mean, obviously, I've preached a lot of sermons about why we should love one another, support one another, get to know one another. This work matters. But it also is supposed to be an expression of our faith that moves beyond ourselves, that becomes a witness to something beyond ourselves. It's part of something much larger than just ourselves. When I think about what it is for us to gather as Bent Oak Church, what is Bent Oak Church? I hope it is the kind of place where we receive his presence, his spirit together, where we break bread with one another, encourage and pray together. But I also pray that God will do something in us and through us far beyond us. The goal is not that Bent Oak Church would become great. The goal is that this church and us together in it would play whatever part God has as a part of that larger work, his kingdom, and how it is going forward. I pray that God will pour out his spirit, men and women here, and perhaps by doing so, call us, move us, and use us in ways beyond just this church. We welcome new people, but we also send people and support work that's taking place beyond here and recognize that we're a very small expression of something far bigger that God is doing. If you've been with us for a while, every few years we do a series where we talk about the values of Bent Oak Church, what it means for us to be a church together. And the values are described around the image of a tree. Maybe you've seen it on the website or in one of these times together. One of the last ones, the final values we always talk about, is not the image of the tree itself, but what we've labeled the woods around it. It's to represent the fact that a tree never grows in isolation, the little clip art image on a sheet. Real trees grow as a part of an entire ecosystem, often surrounded by woods that impact them. A church always exists in something larger than itself, the work that God is doing in a city and in neighborhoods, the way in which his message is spreading into those circles of influence growing larger, the church a part of something he's doing by his larger church throughout the entire world. Each of us as participants in one church should constantly challenge ourselves to have a perspective, a value beyond this, beyond ourselves, and to ask how God might be using us in this church for that still greater work we find ourselves in. One of the things that surprised me this time reading through the book of Acts that I hadn't noticed before was how many times Acts records scenes of goodbyes between believers. In Acts chapter 1, The ascension itself, as Jesus hands on his commission, is a kind of goodbye. As they stand and watch Jesus, the one they've been following, suddenly taken up from away from them, and they wait for his spirit to be poured out. In Acts chapter 13, Antioch sends and commissions Paul and Barnabas from the work they had been doing there in that vibrant church to now go and plant churches, share the gospel in new places. In Acts 15, they commission Judas and Silas to do the same, sending off more of their leaders to new places. In Acts chapter 15, even under

7 days, the whole church, with all of their wives and children, it's recorded, accompanied Paul out of the city, kneeling there on the beach to pray together, to watch him board the ship, knowing that perhaps they would never see him again. In Acts chapter 21, Paul arrives in Caesarea, and they warn him not to go to Jerusalem. But Paul says, like Jesus before him, I must do this thing. And through weeping, they say their goodbyes, knowing what lays ahead. Structurally, you could also say the end of Acts is its own kind of goodbye. As the story hangs with Paul there under arrest in Rome, ends without us fully knowing what comes of Paul or the church's faith there, this goodbye that passes the story on to us as well. For so much of Acts, it has been this great image of a church breaking bread and sharing together and praying together, what we would all love to have, right? A church that's getting along, where everybody enjoys one another's company, where we feel safe and our needs are met by those around us. But in the midst of those images of the church together are also these scenes of the church's goodbyes. When the Spirit moves and stirs and calls one from amongst them, they're willing to let go and to send that person, that this greater work of the church might still be carried on. Perhaps it's this truth, the reality of goodbyes, the work that we play, the responsibilities we bear even with beyond this church, that makes the things and the times we do share together all that more meaningful. None of this has been guaranteed to us. Nothing about this church or our time together is ours. By persecution, the church is scattered. At times, His Spirit calls them apart to new works. And each time, they find themselves, even through tears, willing to respond faithfully to the work that God is asking of them, to say their goodbyes and believe that God is using them, even through sacrifice, to do something greater than they themselves together. We pray, we send, we support. It's why we try so hard even now to support missionaries and share updates and recognize that perhaps the greatest legacy of Bent Oak is not just what we do here together, but those things we support and the role we play even beyond ourselves. It's also one of the reasons we've tried so hard to keep things simple here. The more simple we keep our own amenities, the more we're able to do for other churches and church plants and missionaries around the world. The less we have, the more we're able to give. And one of the things that's always made me proud is this church has routinely given 20% or more to missions work, which is a pretty remarkable feat. Some of you give on top of that, I know. I said there was a second point, though, that would sound in tension with this first one. The first point is, as Christians, we have to have a global perspective, a larger perspective than just ourselves. But here's the second thing I think Acts shows us. While Acts is full of great stories of missionaries being sent and going, the great miracles and sacrifices they make, Acts also offers a story of the church and those who are not sent. Not everybody is sent, not everybody is called, but yet Acts makes this clear. All continue to bear witness. It's really easy to read a book like Acts and imagine that if it is the story of God's gospel being preached to ever greater places, then really it's a story about the great men and women who make these sacrifices, who say their goodbyes and go. Certainly there's some truth to that, but what you will also find throughout the book of Acts is regular men and women, those whom the Spirit have been poured out on, continually and faithfully bearing witness wherever they find themselves. The missions work of the church is not just professional missionaries who go. Remember, all are filled with the Spirit. And as all are filled with the Spirit, all are empowered and called to become witnesses. As Jesus said to his disciples there that day, you will be my witnesses, all of you, to Jerusalem, Judea, Samaria, and the ends of the earth. While the church's mission spreads because missionaries were sent, the church also grew because men and women, in whatever place they were in whatever situation they found themselves, saw themselves as participating in this mission, bearing witness to Christ and what he had done and what they had received. When they were cast out of towns, they kept bearing witness wherever they went. As they went up each day to the temple to worship, they prayed together and shared their faith. When the Spirit fell, all of them began to speak. It was the sound of this great commotion of all of them bearing witness that drew the crowds that day to hear Peter's final speech before them. Wherever they were, whatever they were doing, they saw themselves, all of them, as participants in this mission

0: and as witnesses to what Christ had extended to them. You will be my witnesses, Jesus had said. And so Acts tells also the stories of those who waited tables, served those who were in need in the city they were, those who were called to pray when their own leaders were locked up and in dangerous situations, gathering in a home simply to reach out and petition God on their behalf. It tells the story of those who showed up for leaders like Saul when he was still blind, Ananias, who heard from the Lord and crossed just his own city streets to lay hands on him, pray for him, and confirm what God had been speaking. Or couples like Priscilla and Aquila, who were cast out of Rome and ended up in Corinth, but took it upon themselves while they were there to serve whoever in the church and share what they knew of the gospel with those who needed it. In fact, some apostles even stayed. Some continued to suffer and bear witness in Jerusalem, while others were sent to new places and new towns. This is the tension that has to always be true of the church and its mission. The church sends and says goodbye, but the church also stays and continues to bear witness. It supports those who go, but it also recognizes that it is mission to stay, to bear witness, and to support. It sees a calling in both those who remain and those who are sent. It has a global perspective about what God is doing everywhere, but never at the cost of a personal calling and a personal perspective of what God might be doing here with me in this particular place as well. If we're not careful, we tend to lean into one or the other. It's only ever about what God is doing in far-reach places, or it's only ever about what God is doing here with me. The far greater calling is to recognize that it's both, that we are all participants in what the church is doing everywhere, and also participants by bearing witness in what God is doing here, that God is at work in all of these places. Why does this matter so much? Why is it one of these major themes of Acts? We were with someone this last week, and we were talking about various things, and one of the lines from a novel that I love came up. Percy Walker has this famous novel, and in it he has a line that I think about more and more. In it, he's writing about the time in the 1960s where everyone was afraid of nuclear war, nuclear fallout. Kids were drilling in their classrooms in case a bomb would fall. And he says this in the novel, "What people really fear is not that the bomb will fall, but that the bomb will not fall." That's an interesting thing to say, but here's what he's getting at in the novel. Everyone claims to dread catastrophe, the worst things that could possibly happen. There's plenty of that in our own day, the fear of wars or the fear of advanced technology, all sorts of fears that stoke us into anxiety. But what Walker suspects is that there's an even greater fear than catastrophe. What people actually dread is that nothing in this life will happen, that the bomb won't ever fall, that tomorrow will be exactly like today and the day after that and stretching out in an endless sequence of ordinary days that never amount to anything meaningful. What he's getting at is the deepest human terror is not annihilation or war. The deepest terror is meaninglessness, that life and sacrifice and pain means nothing. I think the truth is we live in an age of meaninglessness. It's not hard to recognize it in conversations and at times to feel it ourselves. We live in a culture that has deconstructed the very idea of things mattering, of things having meaning, of purpose even being a possibility. There's no story that gives us meaning. There's no story that offers us purpose. And so our lives are left to scrape together whatever meaning or purpose we can find in our own pursuits, our own desires, our own accomplishments. Those who often reach the very top give witness to the fact that it can be hollow and empty, that achieving our own goals doesn't often pay with the kind of purpose and meaning we suspected. It's what C.S. Lewis meant when he famously said, "We laugh at honor and are then shocked to find traitors in our midst." We imagine there's nothing like a meaning or purpose in this world, and then so many of us wrestle with a life of meaninglessness and purposelessness. It's also why I think people in this particular moment are believing almost anything, becoming radicalized by almost any idea, desperate for something that matters, some way of constructing a story, good versus evil, that can give their life meaning and purpose. There's two ways this culture of meaninglessness usually goes wrong for us. Number one, we abandon the life and the place that we currently have, desperate to find something better, some greater adventure, to construct some purpose for our own lives. Or we become apathetic and dead to meaning at all, jaded and pessimistic about the world and its meaninglessness. What Acts offers, what the church seemed to have had, in the midst of their own suffering, in the midst of their own persecution, not just the great apostles, but every man and woman and even children who find their way into the story, is they had a sense of God doing something around them that mattered. They had a sense of being participants in something that gave their life meaning beyond its own self-construction. That Jesus rescues us from both the desperate need to find our own meaning and the pessimistic view that life has no meaning. We become participants, witnesses to this truth, this good news that is being poured out, that this world is not all that there is, but that there is a life to come, that Christ is soon to return, that there is a hope and a faith and a meaning and purpose that cuts through death itself and all of the losses of this world. We are a part of bearing witness to this eternal story unfolding, a part of this spiritual war that is taking place around us, God's presence being poured out by his Spirit into our lives, men and women in this place, suddenly taking the baton from Jesus himself who had come by God and carrying this message to the world around us, that each of us live in neighborhoods, show up to workplaces, sit down at tables and coffee shops, bearing this truth, this witness to a world so desperately looking for something that matters. It happens in the great missionary callings of those who go to people who have never heard, but it also happens wherever we bear witness, wherever his Spirit has us and moves us, in our daily routines, in our own moments of persecution and suffering and loss, in shipwrecks and in long journeys to new places. One of the strangest parts of Acts is how the book doesn't really end. At least not the way you would expect the story to end in some great dramatic accomplishment. The story just stops with Paul there in Rome. It stops in this way to make a particular point, that this story continues. Remember how Acts began. He had previously written, Luke, about all that Jesus began. So Acts picks up the story and continues it. And by the time you get to the end of Acts, instead of this story ending, it seems to do exactly what it did at the beginning, to pass it on to those who continue the work. Because this mission, this task, has not ended. But each generation, each church to the next, it gets passed on to people like us in churches like this, listening to his Spirit, breaking bread with one another, sensing what he's asking of us, supporting one another who are called to go, and bearing witness wherever we find ourselves. There are still people who have not heard the gospel. The Spirit still calling men and women to go and take up this task. The church still lives in a world of goodbyes, in which we say goodbye to those who God is moving to a new place by his calling and direction. There's still funds to be raised and work to support as missionaries go out. You have been called by Christ to witness, to bear witness, in your own Jerusalem, in our own Judea, in our own Samaria, and to the ends of our own world. And so Acts makes this, I think, abundantly clear. If the Spirit is poured out on all, if we find ourselves participant breaking bread together amongst his people, then we too are his witnesses. We are in on it, a part of it. There's a great line the Christian writer Annie Dillard puts this way. She's reflecting on one of the Psalms that opens with the line, "Who shall ascend to the hill of the Lord? Who shall stand in his holy place?" And she answers the question this way. There is no one but us. There is no one to send, nor a clean hand, nor a pure heart on the face of the earth, nor in the earth, but only us, a generation comforting ourselves with the notion that we have come at an awkward time, that our innocent fathers are all dead, as if innocence had ever been, and our children busy and too troubled, and we ourselves unfit, not yet ready, having each of us chosen wrongly or made a false start or failed previously, yielded to impulse and tangled comfort of pleasure, and grown exhausted, unable to seek the thread, weak and involved. But there is no one but us. There never has been. I think she says something really wise. Whatever God is doing in the world, by his Spirit, he's doing it with us. Not through great people, not through someone else who's smarter or more capable, but by being participants in his church, we find ourselves in on it. Who should he send? Who will go? Who will take up the work of bearing witness if not us? If not those who find themselves here, before him, in this place, his church? The purpose everyone in this world is looking for is not found in some great life achievement, some accomplishment. The purpose and meaning we're looking for is here, extended to us in this invitation. Receive his Spirit. Participate in his church. Recognize that his work is continuing, and that by being here, you are in on it. That it's us, just as it was them in that first church, who bears witness to the world. So each of us humbles ourselves. We turn our attention less from our own desires and our own work and ask, what is the Lord asking and speaking to us? We learn to recognize his hand at work amongst us. We learn to recognize the way he is empowering us to bear witness. We learn to recognize how he's using our own jobs and our own neighborhoods, our own relationships and the people we cross paths with, the scattering and the goodbyes, the new places, or the same place over season after season. That in all of this, this is where he's doing his work. And he's doing his work through us and by us, his Spirit poured out on us. He calls each of us to bear witness. And the sooner we recognize it, the sooner we find ourselves willing to take up that responsibility, we count ourselves more a part of what he's doing and begin to discover that mission, but with it, that meaning and purpose that he longs to give each of us, that we are led by Christ and in on this with Christ, receiving his Spirit for the work that he has for us to do. And this life that we live in whatever place, in whatever moment, is filled with all of the purpose and meaning of eternity itself, of life and death, of battles not against flesh and blood, but principalities and powers, that each of us is in on all that God is doing in this moment and in this place. To read Acts well is, I think, to recognize this. And as we said from the very beginning of these summary sermons, this whole story is not about great men and women, but average, ordinary men and women. I think of Peter and John standing before the council and them saying to one another, aren't these uneducated, unlearned men? This is who God uses. This is who God pours his Spirit out on. This is how he builds his church. This is who he extends this invitation to a greater meaning to. If not them, who? It's all of us. We're going to pray in a moment, and I simply want to ask that God would speak to each of us. I want to be the kind of church where we're willing to hear what God is saying. If it means perhaps that for some of us, as unlikely as it might seem, suddenly find ourselves called by God to some new work, to go to some new place, to take on some new challenge, that we would be faithful, that we would commission and send one another and support one another. If God asks us to stay, that we would do it with that same faithfulness and intentionality, recognizing that here too we're called to be witness. And that we might as a church sense and value and find meaning and purpose in that larger work that he has for all of us as individuals, but as a church together as well. That we might sense, and I think this is what Acts asks us to do by its ending, that we are a part of this story, not just reading it, but picking it up and living this story in our own day as well. Can we make that our prayer this morning? And how fitting it is that we have members of our own church out doing this very work right now, teaching in other parts of the world, missionaries we support. If you'll recognize it, so much of what Acts is describing in its own small, humble way is playing out right here amongst us too. That God by his Spirit might just fill us with that sense of purpose and gratitude again to be participants in it this morning. Can we make that our prayer and we'll worship together this morning? Heavenly Father, God, who are we? That you would call us to this place, that you would pour your Spirit out on us, that you would entrust us with this news. Lord, we live in a time, we know from our own hearts, from those around us, that it's hard to find meaning and purpose. Who amongst us hasn't wrestled with questions of the value of their life or the decisions they've made. But God, we see again from Acts how you used everyday people. Lord, how at times in fear they were driven out of cities and must have wondered themselves about failure and loss. And yet even then, the gospel was spread by their witness. The Lord, through goodbyes, you sent them and you brought new people. And time after time, as they welcomed one another, they searched for what you were doing, what you were leading, and were willing to obey and be faithful to it. We pray, Lord, that it would be true here as well. That God, you would use this church and these people however you would see fit. That we would be participants in something larger that you're doing by prayer and by giving and by going. And that, Lord, no matter where we work or what we do, no matter what age or place we find ourselves, no matter how long we've been here or how much longer we have left, that each of us by your Spirit, by your calling, would recognize again that we have purpose and meaning and value and a calling here in the midst of your church. God, protect us from any sense of meaninglessness in our own lives. Give us more of your gospel in our hearts, that we might understand and feel and own all that it is that you have called us to. That we would recognize one another and our families, our neighborhoods, and our workplaces as that place in which you have called us to bear witness. And that by your Spirit, we would steward that responsibility with wisdom and with boldness as your people did in Acts. That we would recognize all of our lives carry, because of your calling, a purpose and a meaning far beyond ourselves. That we live in conversations that have eternal consequences. That we work and make decisions that have eternal consequences. That you are leading us and guiding us in all things. And so for it, all of it takes on new purpose and new meaning. So we trust you. We humble ourselves again this morning, and we hand ourselves over to you, that in dying to ourselves, we might find a new self, one led by you and shaped by you, and with it a purpose greater than our own, that all of our lives would bear witness to you and be faithful to the work you have before us. And that, God, so by it, you would fill us this morning with a sense of joy, a sense of gladness, a sense of meaning that allows us to worship you together this morning, Lord, believing and trusting and being filled with greater faith for the days that are before us, the work that is before us. God, give us greater faith for what it is you can do around the world and in our neighborhoods and in our families. Lord, where there are those here today that have lost family members, perhaps that they've spent decades praying for, Lord, build our faith. Use your church and all of its witnesses to share your gospel with those around us, to those that we love. And that we would trust that you are at work by your Spirit, leading your church forward, that nothing can stand against it, that nothing can separate us. And so we trust you again with our lives, in the great sacrifices and in the everyday acts, that our life would be obedient to your calling. And in it, we would worship you, that your name would be glorified, and we would find our greatest purpose and our greatest meaning. So we worship you together again this morning as that act of faith. Meet us here again. Come, Holy Spirit. It's in your name we pray. Amen. Two things this morning as we close. How do we live with a perspective larger than ourselves? I think Acts calls us to this, or faith calls us to this. Let me live seeing something, caring about something beyond just myself. And how do I recognize that I am a participant in what God is doing wherever I am, bearing witness by the leading of his Spirit? There's lots of ways to have a bigger perspective. Find a place that you're passionate about. Find out what God's doing there. Join us. We do pre-service prayer at 9:30. We're always praying for missionaries, if that's something you're interested in, and just hearing updates from missionaries. Ashley and I, as probably many of you know, because I talk endlessly about it, are passionate about France and the people of France, and we support missionaries there and try to keep up with what God's doing there. And like, it's never been easier to learn about what God's doing in places, and so make that a part of your commitments. And I was thinking about this bearing witness, the responsibilities we each have, and yesterday, facilitating and officiating a funeral. It's a weird thing to say that you enjoy funerals, but the part I enjoy about them is when you listen to family or friends talk about a person's life, it's always this way, and it always strikes me. Nobody ever gets up and talks about what a great business that person led. Nobody gets up and talks about an award that they won in their life. When people get up, they always talk about the way that person impacted them, the funny thing, the memory that they shared together, or the word of encouragement they offered in some moment, or some small thing they would always say to them in these situations. And I always walk away thinking that the biggest part of our legacy is made in probably things we never planned or thought. The things people remember are not like speeches that you planned out. It's often just conversations, words that you've shared, or the way that you interacted with them. And that's a little bit terrifying because it means we have to actually be somebody that can impact somebody else, right? What gets remembered is who we actually are. But the also encouragement of that is to bear witness to Christ is not some great task that takes decades of apologetic study and perfect Bible memorization. And the largest impact most of us make is just the way we treat one another, we care for one another, the words that we offer to one another. And in the right moment, in the right time, by the Spirit's leading, a testimony, a witness to our faith, a word about Christ, and that He promises, the reason He gives us His Spirit is to lead us in those things. And so to recognize that our lives are leaving a legacy and bearing witness and to take responsibility for that is really just a way of saying, make your faith real, live your faith out, recognize every conversation as an opportunity to just be who Christ is shaping you to be, and who knows the way that God is using words and interactions in small ways and in big ways and in unexpected places all the time, that He's willing to lead us in this work. It's not just us. If we're willing to humble ourselves and be led by His Spirit. So those two things. God, give us a perspective of what You're doing beyond ourselves. And help us be faithful to bear witness wherever You have us, whatever situations or places, that we might just be Your people, live like Your people, and bear witness to this hope that we have. Can we make that our prayer together this morning? Heavenly Father, we pray You would do these two things, that You would lead us by Your Spirit in them. Lord, on our own, we are so easily obsessed with ourselves and constantly measuring our own success and constantly filled with our own desires. And God, I pray that You would just give us a perspective beyond ourselves, that You would help us to see that You're at work in the people around us, in places around us, in nations around us, that You would call us in some way to be participants in that work. God, stir in our hearts passions and desires and interests that might connect to the work You're doing around the world. And God, we also pray that You would just use us, that You would give us a sense of purpose and meaning through the interactions we have and the people we meet, that we would bear witness to You in the way that we live. And Lord, by Your Spirit's prompting and in the right moment, in the right word, that You would use us to share this hope, to share this faith, to share this meaning and purpose to those around us as well. And that God, we would just have a sense, never disillusioned or pessimistic, never discouraged or frustrated about the place we are, but God, recognizing that Your calling leads us and guides us, and if that we will follow You every place we are, no matter how small or great, no matter how influential or seemingly uninfluential, that every place in which Your Spirit leads us and guides us is a place that You have prepared and can use us, in a place of meaning and a place of purpose, that we would live our lives entrusting our whole lives to You, to be used by You for Your purposes, the purposes You have for us. So Jesus, lead us from here. Fill us again as You did that church that gathered together in the beginning of Acts, full of Your Spirit, that as we go, we will take You and this witness to You with us wherever we go. Bring us back here together again to receive from You, to break bread with one another, to encourage one another, to prepare one another for the work, the ministry that You have for all of us, this purpose and meaning that You alone can give us. So we thank You again. We worship You. And we ask that You would go with us as we go today. Jesus, it's in Your name we pray. Amen. I leave you with those words from Romans chapter 15. Now may the God of endurance and encouragement grant you to live in such harmony with one another, in accord with Christ Jesus, that together you may with one voice glorify the God and Father of our Lord Jesus Christ. God's people said, amen. It's good to worship with you again. Go in His endurance and encouragement again this morning. And if you're sticking around, we'll be back in here in 5 minutes or so for our meeting.
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1: The Bible tells us that the tongue is capable of inflicting wounds that cut far deeper than any sword. And when those words aren't true, the pain can feel absolutely unbearable. Today on Insight for Living, Chuck Swindoll continues our journey through the book of Job, arriving at a moment when Job, already broken by unimaginable loss, must now defend himself against a torrent of false accusations. In Job chapters 20 and 21, Chuck draws four powerful principles straight from Job's response. Principles you'll want close at hand the next time someone's tongue turns against you.
2: Truth has a way of vindicating wrong. And I think Job turns to it when he answers Zophar. I don't think it's always appropriate that you just sit silently and get beat up by the tongue of liars. Job doesn't. I mean, you don't read, "Then Job answered, whatever." That's not there. You don't see that. Okay. Shoot. No, Job answers him. Listen to what Job says. You got to admire, the guy's covered with boils. I mean, he's sick, he's fevered, he's swollen, he's hurting, he's grieved. He says to Zophar, look at these, verse 2. Listen carefully to my speech. So you listen for a change. I added that for a change, okay? That's just a little addition there. You listen. In fact, I like the way he put it. Let this be your way of consolation. Since words aren't, maybe silence will be. You listen. So listen up. Secondly, bear with me. That suggests patience. By the way, there it is again. By the way, people who spread lies against you aren't good listeners and they aren't patient. And Job knows that. And he says, I want you to do something different. I want you to listen. And I want you to be patient as you reason your way through what I want to tell you. That I may speak, then after I have spoken, you may mock. Isn't that good? One of my sources said he called this a sarcastic imperative in the Hebrew. Thought that's a good way to put it. Go ahead and mock. But at least give me my day. Give me my moment in court. You listen and you patiently work this through and reason your way through this. And then you can mock on. As for me, is my complaint to man, or why should I not be impatient? And why should I not be impatient? Look at me and be astonished. There's the third command. Look at me. Listen, patiently bear with me, and look. Look in my eyes. Look at my face. In fact, look at how he says it. Put your hand over your mouth. I think by now, they're sort of lecturing into space. They're not wanting to look at him. Job says, you look at me. You say what you have to say to my face. Which false accusers don't do. They go around us. They go behind our back. They go to people who are weak and gullible and willing to listen to lies. And then they infect them with their verbal germs. And Job says, you've talked. Now listen. You reason with me. You look at me. You look at me. Now, what's Job going to say to him? He's going to answer all three points. Listen carefully. First, he's going to say, often the wicked do live long lives. Just because a person doesn't know God doesn't mean they die in their 20s. Or doesn't mean they go through some horrible suffering because they're wicked. And he gives examples of that. We'll get there. Second, he says, their pleasures are not always temporary. Listen, some who are lost get great jobs, earn a gob of dough, have multiple homes and many women, or many men have luxurious cars and sleep around and live wild and don't die till they're 90. I mean, their pleasures are not always temporary. So where do you get off saying that, Zophar? That's not true. And death comes to everybody, and it doesn't always fall hard on the wicked. Some die in a pretty good state of mind. Now, what follows is awful. But in life, the point is, in life, the things you're saying so far don't square with fact. So let me spit this out in a hurry here. Look at verse 7. Why do the wicked still live and continue on, also become very powerful? See, he's building his case. So far, you say that the wicked don't live long. Well, how do you explain those that continue and become, in fact, powerful? And talk about their lifestyle. Look at that. He describes it. Their descendants are established with them in their sight, their offspring before their eyes. Their houses are safe from fear. Neither is the rod of God on them. Look outside. Even the ox mates without fail, and cows calve, and they don't abort. They send forth their little ones like the flock. Their children skip about. They sing to the timbrel and the harp. They rejoice at the sound of the flute. They spend their days in prosperity. It doesn't look grim to me. In fact, you may wonder if they really don't know God. Don't doubt it. Verse 14, they say to God, "Depart from us. We do not even desire the knowledge of your ways." And I want you to know, Zophar, look at the end of verse 16. The counsel of the wicked is far from me. I'm not in that category. I'm sick. Nobody knows why I'm sick, but I'm sick. And it's a mystery, but I'm not wicked. And furthermore, the wicked don't necessarily die young. Just because there's God, they don't have God in their lives, doesn't mean that they go to an early grave. And now that we're on the second, where's proof that they suffer calamity? That they always suffer calamity? Verse 17, how often is the lamp of the wicked put out? How often does their calamity fall on them? See how he's reasoning? Does God apportion destruction in his anger? Are they a straw before the wind, or chaff which the storm carries away? This is poetry, you remember. You say God stores away a man's iniquity for his sons. Let God repay him so that he may know it. And verse 22, can anyone teach God knowledge in that he judged those on high? One dies in his full strength, being wholly at ease and satisfied. And he's not eaten up with disease. His sides are filled out with fat. Isn't that an interesting way to put it? The marrow of his bones is moist. And then, on the other hand, there are people who die who are bitter of soul and never taste anything good. Together they lie down in the dust. Job is saying to Zophar, your argument doesn't hold water. There are examples on the other side. Let me show you a verse you may have never seen before. Look at Ecclesiastes 8:11. I learned this verse years ago, and it often comes to mind when I get to subjects like this. Ecclesiastes, Psalms, Proverbs, Ecclesiastes. It's a hard book to find. Just before Song of Solomon, just after Proverbs. Okay, Ecclesiastes 8:11. Look at this verse. It's in the Old Testament. Okay, some of you are not right there yet. Take it. Because the sentence against an evil deed is not executed quickly. Look at that. Because the sentence against an evil deed is not executed quickly, therefore the hearts of the sons of men among them are given fully to do evil. Well, what does that mean? It means because every time a person does wrong, he's not judged or a victim of calamity. He decides, I can do that again. I can do more of that. Although a sinner, verse 12, does evil 100 times and may lengthen his life, still I know that it will be well for those who fear God, who fear him openly. I mean, here's a guy that does it 100 times, lengthens his life. We need to get out of our mind the stereotyped picture of the lost person. Some of the lost live better than many of us could imagine, and they die better than any of us could imagine. Because they're lost doesn't mean they're therefore in this life finished or in a calamitous journey. That comes after life. That comes in the ultimate. Our good news is about life beyond. It does not mean you believe in Christ and suddenly you're affluent, or ipso facto, suddenly you've lost everything. We have it mixed up. We got our theology sort of screwed up around our lifestyle or our preference or our prejudices, as if the wealthy can never be godly or the poor can never be wicked. That's Zophar's problem. I mean, look at you, Job. Look at the condition you're in. You obviously, you got sin in your life. You just haven't told us. Because the wicked live suffering. And Job says, no, wait a minute. It's not true. There are times that the wicked live very prosperously. He describes it when he talks about death. Verse 30, for the wicked is reserved for the day of calamity. They will be led forth in the day of fury. That's the ultimate. Who will confront him with his actions? Who will repay him for what he has done? Now, watch the funeral service of the wicked. While he's carried to the grave, men will keep watch over his tomb. The clods of the valley will gently cover him. Moreover, all men will follow after him while countless ones go before him. Listen to the way Eugene Peterson paraphrases that. Have you ever asked world travelers how they see this? Have you not listened to their stories of evil men and women who got off scot-free, who never had to pay for their wickedness? Did anyone ever confront them with their crimes? Did they ever have to face the music? Not likely. They're given fancy funerals with all the trimmings, gently lowered into expensive graves, with everyone telling lies about how wonderful they were. You've seen it. So far, you've missed it with me. I'm not in that category. You've got it simplified to the point of being simplistic. Wicked or righteous, some die well-healed, some die bitterly and in anguish. And look at his final summation of Zophar's counsel, verse 34. How then will you vainly comfort me? Your answers remain full of falsehood. See, that's saying it straight. And I'm suggesting that kind of truth needs to be said to people who are pouring falsehood in our heads. The word falsehood, by the way, in the Hebrew means treachery or fraud. Your answers remain full of treachery. They can't be counted on. It's not as you have falsely accused me of being. You need truth, and you're not hearing it, and you're not saying it. Now, you've so patiently sat through this. Well, most of you. You have sat patiently through this, and you have listened to Zophar, and you've listened to Job's answer. Now, I want to talk with you. I want to offer you four lingering principles you can live by when you're falsely accused. Okay? Now you're talking. Some of you are saying, where is that pen and paper? And that's good, because you will need this when, not if, but when people accuse you falsely of things. Here's some guidelines that I learned from Job. There are four. And following each principle is a little two-word suggestion. Okay, here's the first principle. Listen to what is being said, considering the character of the critic. Listen to what is being said, considering the character of the critic. And the two-word counsel on this, right after parenthesis, stay calm. You'll be tempted to jump in and rashly say things that you'll later regret. Stay calm. Listen. Listen to what is being said, considering the character of the critic. Stay calm. Second, respond with true facts, knowing the nature of your accuser. Respond with true facts, knowing the nature of your accuser. Frankly, it may be a former husband former wife. It may be a former boss. It may be a former employee. Maybe a neighbor. Maybe a pastor. Doesn't matter who it is. The point is, if you are being accused, you need to have true facts. So my two-word counsel here is speak truth. Don't just react, or you'll come off just like the accuser. Speak truth. David prayed in Psalm 26, "Vindicate me, O Lord, according to my integrity." Abraham Lincoln was told that he needed to fire the Postmaster General back in July. The letter he wrote was dated July 18, 1864. And so he writes Secretary Stanton this letter saying he's not going to do it because it's based on hearsay. And then he makes this statement, "Truth is generally the best vindication against slander." Isn't that good? Truth is generally the best vindication against slander. Stay with truth. Don't exaggerate it. Don't pad it. Don't hesitate. Respond with true facts, accurate information. Number three, use examples that represent reality and balance. Use examples that represent reality and balance. That's what Job did. Trusting your defense to the Lord. Use examples that represent reality and balance. Trusting your defense to the Lord. Parenthesis, lean hard. I understand. I have been accused of things. It has kept me awake. It has made my stomach churn. It has taken away my appetite. I have found myself at times thinking I'm not going to pay any attention to it, and that's all I can talk about. I'm not going to pay any attention to what's being written, and I memorize it. I'm not going to worry about it, and I pass it on to somebody else what's being said. And I am not leaning hard. I need examples that represent reality and balance, and then I need to lean on God to see me through it. If truth is truth, and it is, then He will honor it, and ultimately truth will win out. Four, refuse to let the accusations discourage and derail you. Refuse to let the accusations discourage and derail you. Remembering they are nonsense and lies. They are nonsense and lies. Parenthesis, get tough. Remember that old line from the Revolutionary War? Trust in God, but keep your powder dry. I mean, you lock your door at night. You trust God, but you turn on your alarm. You get in your car, you lock your doors, don't you? You roll up your windows, don't you? If you don't, you're dumb. You're playing with fire. You say, "I'm going to trust God, but I'm going to ride around this back alley in a convertible." Yeah. A lot of folks are like that. There's got to be balance here. Don't be afraid of harsh examples. Job uses some. Don't be afraid of very specific, strongly stated examples. I read this past week of a physician father who is in Paraguay. Several years ago, he stood against the military regime there that was corrupt, which was also interwoven with the law enforcement, and he spoke on human rights abuse. And he spoke openly, and he exposed it. Listen to what happened. The local police took their revenge on him by arresting his teenage son, torturing him to death. Enraged, the townsfolk wanted to turn the boy's funeral into a huge protest march. The doctor father said, "No, we'll do something else to protest." At the funeral, true story, the father displayed the son's body as he had found it in the jail for all to see, naked, scarred from the electric shocks, cigarette burns, beatings and stabbings. All the villagers filed past the corpse, which lay not in a coffin, but on a blood-soaked mattress from the prison, exactly where he found the boy. It was the strongest protest imaginable. It put injustice on grotesque display. That's exactly what God did with Christ at the cross. That's exactly what he did. He didn't put a white bedsheet around him and said, no, it's too hard for you to look at that. He didn't have him crucified in a basement somewhere so people wouldn't see. He was on a hill, hanging there, dying, finally limp, gray, dead. And it was impacting, and that cross is still impacting all who will look and live, because he used a very harsh, realistic example to convey his message. Look at it in your mind, picture it. Any other kind of information is empty and full of nonsense. Let me say to you who are going through a time of false accusation, may God strengthen you in it. May God hold you close through it. May God give you wisdom in responding to it. May he become real and personal to you, even giving you songs in the night and quiet rest as he defends you. And let me say to you who are spreading rumors and lies and slander on someone else, there is nothing more treacherous you could be doing in the family of God than that. Nothing. You hurt the body. You disease the church. You ruin the testimony of Christ. There's nothing the lost world loves to hear and see more than infighting in the family. And before we cluck our tongues at Zophar and Bildad and Eliphaz, we better do some soul searching. Search me, O God, says David. Try me, know my thoughts. See if there be any, the Hebrew says, any way of pain within me. Isn't that good? Any way of pain. Am I bringing pain to someone? And then lead me in the way everlasting. Let's bow together. It's a searching time in this old book. Job may be old, but he's certainly relevant. For you who have been crippled by false information, and hurt and sometime even humiliated, may God give you strength from this message. For you who don't know Christ, may the message of the cross minister to you personally. Right where you're sitting, you can turn your life over to the Savior by faith, putting your hand in him, taking his life in place of your shame and sin and failure. You can know what it is to be forgiven, fully, fully redeemed. Thank you, Father, that this is a place where shame and grace can meet. Thank you for the cross. It's still that old message that sets the captive free. Thank you for a man who would record from his journal even things as personal as this, such insulting comments, such humiliating words. Thank you for his storied endurance, his courage, his strength of character. Thank you that he didn't just sit back and let the lies run on, but he became your spokesman, which guides us even as late as the 21st century in time. Now, Lord, may we be dismissed with a reminder that you are for us, and therefore who can be against us? He who spared not his own son, but delivered him up for us all, how shall he not with him freely give us all things? We exult in this, your grace. In the name of Jesus, our Lord and powerful Master and Savior, we pray. Everyone said, amen.
3: Romans 8 verse 32 says, he who spared not his own son, how shall he not with him freely give us all things? If you're walking through a season of false accusation right now, those words are for you. Job's story reminds us that God sees what others distort, He knows what others deny, and He will not abandon those who trust Him with the truth. 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Chuck Swindoll titled today's message, Responding Wisely When Falsely Accused. As much as we might try, we can't dismiss the raw authenticity of Job's story. It's not just a distant parable, something tragic that happened to someone else somewhere else a long, long time ago. We know it's relevant because we've been there. We've been wounded by friends and those we love. Their words are like arrows that pierce our heart and destroy our confidence. Here's what Chuck Swindoll wants you to know. Job was a real man. His heartbreaks were real heartbreaks. And the God who met him in the pain of it all is the same God who is present in yours. 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

0: dad as a bricklayer. One day I got fed up with the hard work and hopped a freight train to Chicago. I stayed only a year, but that marked the beginning of my wandering days. Whenever I got in trouble with the law, I hit the road or freight trains. I was a public drunk by the time I was 20. Once I was arrested and shackled to a hospital bed while I dried out, and a preacher came by and handed me a copy of the Gospel of John. Another time I crashed my car into a railroad pier, and I was thrown unconscious onto the tracks where I'd have been hit by a train except for two men who rescued me. When I was 23, I tried to end my life by grabbing a policeman's gun. I planned to shoot myself, but he took the gun away and knocked me senseless. I still wanted to die, but I went to church on Sunday, which was Easter. The sermon was directed at people who were already Christians, so I waited for the evening service. When the invitation to receive Christ was given, I went to the prayer room. There, the preacher helped me understand that I was saved the instant I believed that Jesus Christ is the Son of God who died for our sins. Jesus took me out of the old life into a joyous new one. I'm Charlie Boren, and if the Son, therefore, shall make you free, you shall be free indeed.
1: If you would like to be free from the weight of sin by receiving Jesus Christ as Lord and Savior, or maybe you have questions about it, call 1-888-NEED-HIM right now. 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

0: would say the story of my life was I was a Christian, but I was not a Jesus follower.
1: Kelly became a Jesus follower. But before she did, she went through two divorces and battled alcoholism.
0: It took me losing everything. You know, my work, my home, my money, most of my friends, alienating my family.
1: Kelly decided to follow Jesus. And when she did, she asked him to use her brokenness to help others.
0: I was ready. I wanted him to do what he wanted to do. I wanted him to use it however he wanted to use it.
1: Today, Kelly serves refugee women.
0: I feel like Jesus is putting me there to show them who he is by loving them. You know, my job is not to save someone. My job is just to show them Jesus.
1: Are you showing Jesus to the people in your life? 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
1: My world was derailed when my father, who was a deputy on the railroad, was killed in the line of duty. Mom remarried a kind man, but he was not my father. Something significant was missing in my life. In school, I became a rebel, although my grades were good. Church was the center of our lives, Sunday school, summer camp, and picnics. I was a pianist who also sang in the choir. At 13, I had high expectations of finding God, but I was empty inside. My rebellion grew to include smoking and drinking, but I graduated and then completed business college. I soon married and became a housewife. I thought marriage was the answer to the emptiness inside, but I was wrong. I began to drink secretly. When our daughter was born, I was sure that would satisfy my aching heart, but once again I was wrong. I became a drunk in a house dress, trying to hide my addiction to the bottle. Then I became ill, unable to keep my balance. Neighbors took care of me and prayed for me. Even their pastor prayed for me too. But it was only when I myself cried out to God and He answered and came into my lonely heart that my life was transformed. Jesus had been the answer all along. He filled the emptiness, restoring balance physically and spiritually. What He has done for me, He will do for you. I know. I'm Doris Warren. If the Son therefore shall make you free, ye shall be free indeed.
0: If you would like to be free from the weight of sin by accepting Jesus Christ as Lord and Savior, call 1-888-NEED-HIM right now. Free Indeed is a production of Pacific Garden Mission, 1458 South Canal Street, Chicago, Illinois, 60607. 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

0: husband turns up the thermostat and starts down the basement. He gets halfway down, and the house blows up.
1: Darlene Rinkowski and her husband, Don, were inside their home when it exploded. Miraculously, they both survived. Darlene knows where to give all the credit.
0: This is what God gave me. He kept us alive.
1: Throughout this tragedy, the Rinkowskis were at peace because they know their Lord and Savior loves them. Billy Graham understood that.
2: There is a unique sphere wherein the Christian is said to live that is unavailable to those outside of Jesus Christ. You can say yes to Christ, and you can enter into all the joy and ecstasy that there is in Jesus Christ.
1: Find out what it means to live in the joy that only Jesus Christ can provide. 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

0: It's time to pray with Pastor Carter Conlon.
1: Psalm 14. The fool has said in his heart, there is no God. They are corrupt. They've done abominable works. There is none who does good. The Lord looks down from heaven upon the children of men to see if there are any who understand, who seek God. I used to believe that this scripture refers almost solely to the atheist and such like, but now I feel that its truth runs much deeper than that. It doesn't necessarily mean that the person mentioned here believes that there is no God, but rather that he lives like there is no God who has the right to govern his life. By living for himself, using people for his own gain, and ignoring the suffering of others, he denies the reality of God before all people in his daily encounters. He wrongly believes that there is no ultimate accountability for this. That's why the Bible calls him a fool. It's time to pray.
0: You can make a difference. Visit itstimetopray.org.

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1: Fear of death haunted me as a child. I was born in Iran, where Muslim funerals are filled with hopelessness. How could I find peace? I grew up and married the girl I loved, and we had two sons. My parents took me to Mecca for the Hajj, where an imam told me to divorce my wife. I was furious because a real God would not ask that of me. I went home and turned away from Islam. One winter day, we had a car accident that left my leg paralyzed. Two surgeries later, I was still paralyzed, and my wife had to support the family by teaching. 14 years later, and in a wheelchair, we went to London. When doctors there couldn't help me, I became suicidal. Then I decided to try the United States. Getting visas seemed impossible, but with God, all things are possible. We got our visas and flew to Seattle, but doctors wanted more money than we had. A neighbor took us to church and told me about Jesus, the Son of God, who died for my sin. There I met an Iranian who had become a Christian. I went to the Farsi service and wept at the beautiful songs. The pastor explained how Jesus died for us on the cross so we could have eternal life, and we prayed to receive Christ as Savior. I slept peacefully and free of pain. 2 months later, I began walking, and I've been walking with Jesus ever since. He brought our sons to the U.S., and they were saved too. I'm Firuz, with no fear of death. If the Son, therefore, shall make you free, ye shall be free indeed.
0: If you would like to be free from the weight of sin by accepting Jesus Christ as Lord and Savior, call 1-888-NEED-HIM right now. 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

0: Those who have the greatest power always need the greatest divine guidance.
1: Divine guidance, what Billy Graham referred to, often comes through prayer. Prayer is powerful. And that's why musician Steve Amerson feels a calling to pray with politicians serving in Washington.
2: 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I visit offices of both Republicans and Democrats. I believe we can help bring people from both sides of the aisle together.
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2: This is a time of crisis in our nation. The real battle is not a political battle, it's a spiritual battle. This is a time for believers to pray. So I would encourage people to do that.
1: There's more about prayer at findpeacewithgod.net. We're the Billy Graham Evangelistic Association.

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1: I was drunk the night my car ran out of gas on a bridge over the Mississippi River in Kansas City. While trying to push it to a gas station, another car came out of the darkness and slammed into me, knocking me 30 feet into the air. I lay near death for 2 weeks before doctors amputated my leg. My life remained aimless, especially after my parents died. My brother suggested a psychiatrist, but my problem was drinking. Time after time, I was arrested for being drunk and disorderly. My brother helped me get odd jobs, but payday's drinking spree always ended them. A friend took me to Kansas City, where I stayed drunk for 2 weeks. When my money was gone, I went to a church seeking help. The pastor gave me the address of a rescue mission and talked to me about Jesus, but I wanted no part of religion. I spent that cold November night by the train tracks, curled up in a crude shelter, certain that nobody loved me. I wanted to die, but in the morning I was still alive, so I went to that rescue mission. For 3 days I rested, but I couldn't sleep. The superintendent talked to me about Christ and how he would give me new life. Then a speaker came and said Jesus is the friend of the lonely, the weak, and the unloved. At last I understood God's love and grace. I received Christ as Savior that day, and He changed my life forever. Today I serve God in rescue missions. I'm Bill Cox, and if the Son therefore shall make you free, you shall be free indeed.
0: If you would like to be free from the weight of sin by receiving Jesus Christ as Lord and Savior, or maybe you have questions about it, call 1-888-NEED-HIM right now. 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

0: isn't it a beautiful day?
1: Huh, looks like more rain.
0: But it's sunny now. And listen to the birds chirping and the dogs playing and the...
1: Yeah, too much racket.
0: Oh, come on, Allison. Let's sit down here for a minute.
1: No time. I am too busy.
0: Really? Where are you going?
1: To the hospital.
0: Why?
1: I'm a greeter in the children's wing.
2: It sounds like Allison really wants to do the right thing. However, something is missing in her attitude. The Bible tells us that a joyful heart is good medicine, but a crushed spirit dries up the bones. Our circumstances, they're not always going to be ideal. But even if we're not happy, we can still demonstrate the joy that God provides through His Son, Jesus Christ. Would you like to find out how you can let others see the joy that's in your heart, regardless of what's going on in your life? Check out our website, findpeacewithgod.net. We're the Billy

0: It's time to pray with Pastor Carter Conlon.
1: The book of Numbers chapter 6, beginning at verse 1. Then the Lord spoke to Moses, saying, "Speak to the children of Israel and say to them, when either a man or woman consecrates an offering to take the vow of a Nazarite, to separate himself unto the Lord, he shall separate himself from wine and similar drink." In the Old Testament, to be separated unto God for a unique and a divine purpose required a distancing from any substance which could alter or mar that purpose. In the same way, for you and I to fully represent Christ in our time requires a separation from the intoxicating influences of this world. From its speech to its entertainment, this present day offers an uncountable opportunities to deviate from the high calling of Christ on each of our lives. We must ask God to help us. We must ask Him now. It's time to pray.
0: You can make a difference. 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

0: the scripture says Jesus went about doing good. He saw a blind man that had been blind from birth.
1: The Bible story Billy Graham shared in 1957 applies to us today.
0: We are blind just as that poor blind man that Jesus looked at that night. We're spiritually blind because the Bible teaches not only do you have physical eyes, but you have spiritual eyes.
1: And when your spiritual eyes are closed, you can't see you're a sinner who needs God's forgiveness. But if you surrender your life to Jesus Christ, He'll open your spiritual eyes to see the truth that God loves you and sent His Son Jesus to forgive you.
0: And I tell you tonight, that can happen to you. Can you say tonight, I can see, I have the joy and the peace that Christ can bring?
1: We can help you find that peace and joy through Christ. Go to findpeacewithgod.net. We're the Billy Graham Evangelistic Association.
2: 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Well, the Bible tells us that God is love and describes homosexual relations as an abomination to the Lord. If God, who is the very one who defines love because He is love, can be loving yet call homosexual behavior a sin, so can His followers. 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
1: My father committed suicide when I was a young man, and I came close to doing the same thing. I was the only son with three sisters, and my early childhood was happy. Dad taught economics at a state university, and we loved to go fishing together. His lameness from a car accident was made even worse when another car broadsided us, crushing his bad leg. From then on, he drank heavily. I was 13, and Dad and I were playing catch in the yard when he fell, breaking his leg again. It had to be amputated. My guilt was unbearable. As he drank more, I drank too. Our home divided into two camps, Mom and my sisters against Dad and me. I refused to hold him accountable and even fixed his drinks for him. Finally, Mom issued an ultimatum. Dad checked into a VA hospital and quit drinking. He became a loving husband and father, but delving into his past troubled him and he withdrew. Then, one day, he disappeared altogether. We found him dead of a self-inflicted gunshot wound. Although I raged and drank to numb the despair, I managed to graduate with my class and then finish college. But I always felt worthless. 7 years later, consumed with suicidal thoughts, I talked with a pastor who exposed the anger I had at Dad for what he did to us. It was several years later, after attending church and reading the Bible, that I yielded my life to Christ, asking God to save me and forgive me. I'm John Hamm. If the Son, therefore, shall make you free, you shall be free indeed.
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1: Psalm 127, verses 1 and 2. Unless the Lord builds the house, they labor in vain who build it. Unless the Lord guards the city, the watchman stays awake in vain. It is vain for you to rise up early, to sit up late, to eat the bread of sorrows, for so he gives his beloved sleep. We are all so prone to worry. Fear for the future causes us to lose sleep, morning and night, all the while adding to an increasing feeling of hopelessness. The good news is that God is at work within us, building and leading us to the future which he has planned for our lives. The heart that trusts in God is the heart that finds the rest it is longing for. If you're tired today, give the work of building your future over to him. It's time to pray.
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2: Death is certain, and you're going to die one day. 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
3: 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Maybe it's because you were turned off by religion. But Billy Graham wasn't talking about religion.
2: 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I'm asking you to come to a person, to Jesus Christ, who loves you. Jesus transcends all religion. He wants to give you a life of adventure.
3: And it begins with a relationship, not religion. A relationship with Jesus Christ, the Son of God. 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And it's from the Billy Graham Evangelistic
4: This is Max Lucado. Dare we think the unthinkable, that God will hear our prayers, that he will listen when we speak? If you were to pray a faith-empowered prayer, what would you say? Then say it. Let faith fuel your prayers, and let prayers put starch in your faith. Will God give you what you request? Yes, he will. He may do so in a different form than you ask for, or a different time frame than you prefer. But it is Jesus who is the yes to all of God's promises. 2 Corinthians chapter 1 and verse 20. Let's renew our commitment to unreasonable, unquenchable, unthinkable prayer. Let's ask God to resurrect hope that is perished and dreams that are buried. This is Max Lucado.

0: The scripture says Jesus went about doing good. He saw a blind man that had been blind from birth.
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0: We are blind just as that poor blind man that Jesus looked at that night. We're spiritually blind because the Bible teaches not only do you have physical eyes, but you have spiritual eyes.
1: And when your spiritual eyes are closed, you can't see you're a sinner who needs God's forgiveness. But if you surrender your life to Jesus Christ, He'll open your spiritual eyes to see the truth that God loves you and sent His Son Jesus to forgive you.
0: And I tell you tonight, that can happen to you. Can you say tonight, I can see, I have the joy and the peace that Christ can bring?
1: We can help you find that peace and joy through Christ. 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We're the Billy Graham Evangelistic Association.
2: 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Well, the Bible tells us that God is love and describes homosexual relations as an abomination to the Lord. If God, who is the very one who defines love because He is love, can be loving yet call homosexual behavior a sin, so can His followers. 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
1: My father committed suicide when I was a young man, and I came close to doing the same thing. I was the only son with three sisters, and my early childhood was happy. Dad taught economics at a state university, and we loved to go fishing together. His lameness from a car accident was made even worse when another car broadsided us, crushing his bad leg. From then on, he drank heavily. I was 13, and Dad and I were playing catch in the yard when he fell, breaking his leg again. It had to be amputated. My guilt was unbearable. As he drank more, I drank too. Our home divided into two camps, Mom and my sisters against Dad and me. I refused to hold him accountable and even fixed his drinks for him. Finally, Mom issued an ultimatum. Dad checked into a VA hospital and quit drinking. He became a loving husband and father, but delving into his past troubled him and he withdrew. Then, one day, he disappeared altogether. We found him dead of a self-inflicted gunshot wound. Although I raged and drank to numb the despair, I managed to graduate with my class and then finish college. But I always felt worthless. 7 years later, consumed with suicidal thoughts, I talked with a pastor who exposed the anger I had at Dad for what he did to us. It was several years later, after attending church and reading the Bible, that I yielded my life to Christ, asking God to save me and forgive me. I'm John Hamm. If the Son, therefore, shall make you free, you shall be free indeed.
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3: You see, all of us in the Christian life will come to periods when things seem to be going wrong. Things don't work out the way we feel they should. Maybe we're short of money, our friends have let us down. The things we were expecting haven't worked out. And what do we do? How do we respond? Peter says in 1 Peter chapter 5, verse 6, "Therefore, humble yourselves under the mighty hand of God, that he may exalt you in due time." So things are not going the way you expect. What do? You humble yourself. You say, "God, I don't understand what's going on, but I know you're perfectly just. You never make a mistake. What you're doing is right. I submit to your dealings. Teach me what I don't know. Help me to learn what I need to learn. I'm willing to learn." See, God dealt that way with Israel when he brought them out of Egypt. He permitted them to go through things which were designed to humble them. I just read two verses from Deuteronomy 8, verses 2 and 3. Moses said to them, in retrospect, after they had finished their journey through the wilderness, "You shall remember that the Lord your God led you all the way these 40 years in the wilderness to humble you and test you, to know what was in your heart, whether you would keep his commandments or not. So he humbled you, allowed you to hunger, and fed you with manna, which you did not know, nor did your fathers know." So how did he humble them? By allowing them to go through times of apparent need and insufficiency. And when their main carnal desires were not being satisfied. Why did he do it? What was his purpose? To humble them. Did he succeed? No, he didn't, really. As far as the generation that perished in the wilderness, they didn't humble themselves. They complained, they murmured, they rebelled, they blamed God. Now listen to me, when you're going through a hard time, don't complain. Don't murmur. Don't say, "God, I can't take this. You're not treating me right." Because you're missing the purpose of God. The purpose of God is to humble you. If you will humble yourself, then God's purposes will be fulfilled. I remember the first time that God specifically spoke to my first wife, Lydia, and me. We had had to leave Israel, we came as refugees to our own country, my own country, Britain. We were without a home. We had a family of 8 girls and they were split up in different homes. And we were miserable. And God spoke prophetically and said, "Humble yourselves under the mighty hand of God." I have to say, admit it takes a long while for me to do it. But it's good advice. When things are going wrong, when you don't get what you want, when it seems that your prayers are not being answered, what do? You humble yourself. "God, the fault isn't yours. Show me where I'm wrong. Show me what I need to know. Teach me. I want to learn. I want to be obedient. I want to be submissive." There's another scripture that's been impressed on me in Job chapter 7, verses 17 and 18. This is an amazing passage of scripture. "What is man It's addressed to the Lord. What is man that you should magnify him? That you should set your heart on him? Do you know that God has a magnifying glass? And he scrutinizes us through his magnifying glass. He doesn't just look at us the way we are, but he brings everything into magnification. And then says, what is man that you should visit him every morning and test him every moment? Did you know that? Did you know that God visits you every morning? Are you prepared for his visitation? What happened when God visited you this morning? Were you even unaware that God was visiting you? And then it says he tests man every moment. We are continually being tested as to whether we'll be faithful and obedient or rebellious and disobedient. Now you have no options. God doesn't say, well, if you permit me, I'll test you. God tests you. God tests me. God visits me every morning. I try to be ready for his visit. I try to get myself into a frame of mind where whatever he has to say or whatever he wants to change, whatever correction or new direction he wants to give, I'll be ready to receive it. One thing I've seen is that God means exactly what he said. He doesn't exaggerate. Everything that he says is absolutely correct. A lot of us, I think, read God's contracts without reading the fine print. Suppose you had an automobile accident in your car. You go to the insurance company and you claim, and they say, well, who was driving? Well, our daughter was driving. How old is she? Well, she was 24 at the time. They say, our condition state specifically, no driver under 25. So what are you going to do about it? We're not going to pay your claim. You mean just that difference of 1 year? That's right. That's exactly the way it is. And that's the way it is with God. He means exactly what he says when he lays down conditions. They're not approximate. They're not generalities. He's absolutely specific as to what he requires. So I suggest some of you need to read the fine print once more. Because you're saying to yourself, well, God didn't deliver. He's saying you didn't meet the condition. You didn't read the fine print. I want to say something too about waiting, which is very closely tied in. I think one of the most humbling things we have to do is wait. In 1 Thessalonians chapter 1, verses 9 and 10, Paul says of the Thessalonians, you turn to God from idols to serve the living and true God and to wait for his Son from heaven. It's interesting. What does the Christian life consist of? To serve God. Most of us would accept that. Have you noticed the other part of it? To wait. To wait for his Son. You see, I believe that Jesus is coming back for a church that's waiting. I believe that in the providence of God, there will be a period when we'll simply be waiting. When it'll no longer be serving, we'll have done all that. But having served, we have to wait. What does waiting do? I suggest two things. First of all, it's a mark of faith. You're waiting because you believe God is going to intervene. You picture a group of people on a road. Some are there aimlessly, they're just standing around, they're walking up and down. But there's one man who's there because it's a bus stop. And he's different. He's there at a specific time, at a specific place, and he's looking in a specific direction. He's waiting for the bus. He has faith. He's different from all the other people on that road. The second thing that waiting does is it shows us our dependence on God. And I think here is one of the most important lessons that we have to acknowledge, gladly acknowledge, we're totally dependent on God. If God doesn't turn up, the whole thing is a failure. And so waiting, as part of Christian discipline, is first of all an expression of our faith that God will do what He says He will do in His time. And we cannot dictate the time. And secondly, it's acknowledgement of our dependence. God, I can't do it. If you don't do it, it won't happen. I have to wait. How long? We don't know. I don't know whether you ever realize that when God submits you to a test, He very seldom tells you how long. Have you noticed that? I mean, if you were to say, if you hold out for 6 months, you'll get what you're waiting for, that would not be difficult. But He doesn't, and we don't know whether it's going to be 6 months or 6 years. And at the end of 5.5 months, we say, well, this is no good. I might as well give up. And we're just 0.5 month away from what we were waiting for. See, the essence of it is what? Dependence on God. I want to close by reading a familiar passage from Isaiah chapter 40. I believe this is for the people of God in the United States at this time. I believe God is asking us to prepare the way for Him to visit us. I believe God will visit the church in this nation. I don't say He'll visit the nation, but I believe He'll visit the church in the nation. And we don't know when He will do it. That's in His sovereignty. But He says, you have to get ready. You have to prepare the way. And this is the instructions. These are the words that actually were quoted about John the Baptist when he was preparing the way for the coming of Jesus. Isaiah chapter 40, verses 3, 4, and 5. The voice of one crying in the wilderness, prepare the way of the Lord. Make straight in the desert a highway for our God. Every valley shall be exalted, and every mountain and hill shall be made low. The crooked places shall be made straight, and the rough places smooth. The glory of the Lord shall be revealed, and all flesh shall see it together, for the mouth of the Lord has spoken. What's the end of the promise? The glory of the Lord will be revealed. All flesh will see it. But what are the steps of preparation? How do we prepare the way of the Lord? We have to remove the barriers in our lives that keep God from being and doing what He wants. And there are four changes that are spoken of. Every valley shall be exalted, lifted up. Every mountain and hill shall be brought down. So the low things have got to be raised up, and the high things have got to be brought down. All our hype and our exaggeration and our boasting and our super spirituality, that's got to come down. I have a relation of friendship with the editor of Charisma magazine, which basically Ruth and I read every month, some of it. I said to him some time ago when we met in Britain, I said, I think the articles in your magazine are good. But I said, after I've read the advertisements, I feel I need a bath. I don't know that you could ever find a more continuous display of self-glorification than is found in those advertisements. And that is basically the keynote of the charismatic movement. Self-glorification, self-exaltation, self-promotion. All that has got to come down. God will not make his way through that. And the low things, the things that people really almost despise today, like modesty and chastity and self-effacement and being willing to serve and just to be in the background, those things have got to be lifted up. Are there crooked things in your life? How about your dealing with money? Is there crookedness there? How about the way you fill in your income tax return? It's not difficult to cheat on an income tax return, but it's crooked. And God says, if you want me to visit you, you've got to straighten out that crookedness. Then the rough places have got to be made smooth. Your egoism, your tendency to react angrily when things don't go the way you want, when you're challenged, when somebody disagrees with you. Do you have rough places in your life? Argumentativeness, self-justification. When it's not my fault, he did the wrong thing. Our church is all right. It's the other churches that need to be straightened out. All that, God says, has got to change. I believe God is in the process of changing. I read just before the service a prophecy that was given by Bob Sutton, I think a week or two ago, in which he said to expect trial, tribulation. It's coming. It's come to some people. There are a number of ministers that I know who have been through almost incredible tests. But if we don't pass the tests, we won't be ready to receive the revelation of his glory. The glory of the Lord will be revealed. Do you believe that? I do. Because God keeps his word, he's faithful. But it will be revealed only through those who've met his condition. The mountains have to come down. The valleys have to be exalted. The crooked places have to be made straight. The rough places have to be made smooth. I believe that's what God is doing. I believe I can say, and this is my understanding of God, that he's working that now. It's on his agenda for the church in this nation. And you and I are going to have to determine whether we'll be channels for his glory or whether we'll be mountains that hold it out. I believe that this is what's being worked out in the church, in Good News Church. And God will do exactly what He said. Where we meet His conditions, His glory will be revealed. And where we refuse, He will withhold His glory. I do believe there's a time of testing coming for the church in this nation. I don't know exactly what form the testing will take. But God does visit man every morning and test him every moment. And God never uses anything or anyone who's untested. So if you want to be used, you have to be tested. And if you pass the test, you will be used. And let me say, the testing doesn't end the first 5 years of your Christian experience. I've just completed 50, as I told you, and I think the tests have been harder this last year than at any time in my previous experience. But by the grace of God, I want to say this carefully, I believe I've passed the tests up to this time. That doesn't mean I've arrived, but it means I'm in line for the next test. I don't have a plan to finish this message. In a way, I don't want to make it too easy for you. I mean, I could say now, if you really want to pass the test, lift your hand and I'll pray. But I think in a way I'd be fooling you, because it takes more than that. It takes a real inner determination that is not arrived at simply in a moment at the end of a meeting. An inner determination. My own attitude is, Lord, I've been in this way 50 years. I don't want to miss what's coming. I don't want to drop out now. I don't want to lose what I've worked for. I want to be there at the end. So how about you? Why don't we just settle for a few moments of silence. And I invite you just to shut yourself in with the Lord in the light of what I've been saying, and make your own decision or commitment. Or if you're not able to make a decision, then ask God, help me to make the decision. Bring me to the place where I can make the right decision.
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6: I had a great childhood on Long Island until we moved to Queens when I was 14, and I started hanging around with the street kids. Students menaced each other and beat up teachers. The school bus was a war zone of survival, so I cut classes. When I got a job at a small grocery store, I cheated the owner. Nothing satisfied the longing inside me. Not drugs, not rock music, nothing. When I was 16, my dad suffered a heart attack. Then my beloved grandfather died, my first encounter with death. When my brother crashed his car while drunk, Mom descended into gloom. Then some of Mom's old friends popped into our lives bearing a Bible and talking about Jesus. I listened, and I knew our family was lost. A week later, the friends returned, but I was on a date. When I came home, Mom was full of joy, born again. She told me to read the Bible, and I did. I saw that Jesus Christ had died for my sins, and only He could reconcile me to God. I prayed for salvation and was saved. We began going to a Bible teaching church, and the Sunday school teacher mentored me. Life had purpose. I graduated from high school but was totally unprepared. I went to Bible college, where I flunked out and begged for readmittance. Then I applied myself and passed. I fell in love with a seminary student, and we married. We were urban missionaries in New York City for many years, and I am still a pastor's wife. Jesus gave my life meaning and purpose. I'm Holly, and I know if the Son therefore shall make you free, ye shall be free indeed.
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0: where they discovered that I have cancer. The devil came attacking. I could hear his voice saying, "What makes you think you have eternal life?"
1: That's evangelist Luis Palau. When he learned he had terminal cancer, he says his faith was tested, but it wasn't broken because he believes what Jesus Christ said.
0: I give them eternal life. They shall never perish. No one shall snatch them out of my hands. I know I'm going to heaven. My sins are forgiven. I'm a child of God. I'm going to the place which He prepared for me.
1: Billy Graham also spoke about having peace when facing death.
2: Death holds no fears and no sorrows and no anxieties for me, because I know every sin I've ever committed is under the blood of Christ, and I know that I'm going to heaven. I know that.
1: And you can know that too. It starts with your decision to follow Jesus Christ. Learn more at findpeacewithgod.net. We're the Billy Graham Evangelistic Association.

God and Savior. You are just and holy. Thank you for sending your beloved Son Jesus to a fallen earth to redeem us from our condemnation and sins. You are a loving and holy Father. We trust you with our families, with our future, and with our fears. Jesus, you surrendered your life to us. So we do not allow fear or pride or laziness to keep us from surrendering our lives to you in complete devotion and consecration. We give ourselves unreservedly to you, O Lord, because we know that you will bless us, our families, and our friends, and your people. For we pray this in the strong and saving name of the Lord Jesus Christ.

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1: My mother came from a family of Reformed Jews, while my father's family was Orthodox. He sent me and my brother to Hebrew school and observed the Sabbath. Otherwise, he had little respect for religion. By the time I started dating Seal, I was an agnostic and she was an atheist. Riding the bus one day, a Christian began talking to me and gave me a New Testament. I never opened it because I didn't want to commit ethnic treason. Seal and I married. One Christmas, I brought home an album of Christmas carols, and the words made Seal ponder the meaning and purpose of Jesus. She had come to believe in God and asked him to show her if Jesus was the Messiah. Then she prayed for someone to help her understand. God sent a Hebrew Christian to the door one day, and this woman explained the gospel and sent her to a nearby church. Seal received Christ that Sunday and came home rejoicing. I was angry and ordered her not to tell anyone and not to return to the church, me, the liberal who was supposedly tolerant. But God was working in my heart, and one Saturday night, I sat in my favorite chair and wondered, what do I really believe? As I searched my heart, I realized that Jesus is the Messiah. I went to church the next day and openly professed faith in Christ. After Bible school, God called me and my wife to His service with a ministry to other Jews. I'm Moish Rosen. If the Son, therefore, shall make you free, you shall be free indeed.
0: If you would like to be free from the weight of sin by receiving Jesus Christ as Lord and Savior, or maybe you have questions about it, call 1-888-NEED-HIM right now. 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
2: 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Jesus says in the Bible, I stand at the door and knock. 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Why does God want an invitation from you?
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1: Daniel chapter 9, beginning at verse 2. In the first year of his reign, I, Daniel, understood by the books the number of the years specified by the word of the Lord through Jeremiah the prophet, that he would accomplish 70 years in the desolations of Jerusalem. Then I set my face toward the Lord God to make request by prayer and supplications with fasting, sackcloth, and ashes. Studying the word of God one day, Daniel the prophet suddenly discovered that God had promised at a certain time to set his people free from captivity once again. Against all odds, except for the promise of God, he began to pray and to believe what God had spoken, and he lived to see the miracle. The heart of the king was moved, and the people rose up to return and to rebuild. Open the word of God today. If you do, you too will live to see the miracle of his promise fulfilled in your life. It's time to pray.
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1: If I had only known the gospel, how different my life might have been. But my family never went to church when I was growing up. Dad deserted us when I was 6. I left home as a teenager, traveling the country by freight train and working odd jobs. I served in the Army during World War II until a Jeep accident crushed my shoulder and they gave me a medical discharge. I learned to operate heavy construction equipment. On the job, I started betting on the numbers and then on the horses. Soon I was moving hot cars to Mexico, for which I served 5 years hard time. I went back to construction, working in various states and doing brief stints in jail because of my drinking. Then I suffered a serious back injury, needed surgery, and was out of work for 2 years. Next, a crane I was operating fell in the Napa River and trapped me underwater. Someone saved my life by extending a hose so I could breathe until they rescued me. When I killed a woman while driving drunk, I went back to prison. There I heard about Jesus when faithful men brought Bibles to us. An inmate explained salvation, how Jesus paid the penalty for my sins to clear my record with God. Tears of repentance flooded the cell the day I asked Jesus to come into my heart. I was paroled after 5 years, and today I still serve the risen Lord by handing out Bibles. I'm Archie Stevens. If the Son, therefore, shall make you free, you shall be free indeed.
0: If you would like to be free from the weight of sin by receiving Jesus Christ as Lord and Savior, or maybe you have questions about it, call 1-888-NEED-HIM right now. 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
2: 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And Horatio Spafford, what a grand old song.

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2: My name is Betty Casbeck, and I grew up in a family of screaming, angry agnostics and atheists. Due to much instability in our lives, my mother and I often moved around New York City, which made it difficult to develop lasting friendships. Combine that with the constant strife within our home, and I became a loner. I escaped to the make-believe world of fairy tales to avoid the cold realities of life. Long, solitary walks included much time pondering the tombstones at a historical cemetery. I had a strong desire to become a writer, and often created stories about the people buried in that cemetery. I majored in the arts in college, but economic hard times made me think seriously about what was taking place in the world. 2 years overseas didn't answer many of my questions or ease the inner turmoil that was a constant presence. It merely intensified my outlook on life. Although I achieved my goal of becoming an author, there was little satisfaction in it. Intellectual debate and banter also proved to be a dead end. Then I attended a friend's church where the gospel was preached. My lifelong search for truth and inner peace was fulfilled when I received my Messiah. I'm Betty Casbeck. If the Son, therefore, shall make you free, ye shall be free indeed.
1: If you would like to be free from the weight of sin by receiving Jesus Christ as Lord and Savior, call 1-888-NEED-HIM right now. 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

0: has ever been the symbol of deity.
1: Billy Graham.
0: Jesus, while he lived upon the earth, was the lone possessor of this divine flame. Embodying the fire, the warmth of God, he drew all men to himself.
1: Someone who has felt both the warmth of God and the searing heat of actual flames is a firefighter by the name of Cheyenne. While fighting a fire on top of a large building, he fell through the roof.
2: When I woke up on the ground, I came to the realization that this was it. I was going to die.
1: Miraculously, Cheyenne didn't die. He cried out to Jesus, and he was rescued. Today, Cheyenne shares his faith in Christ whenever he gets to share his story about escaping death.
2: Facing death without Christ is a terror. He put this on me to share what he's done for me, that peace that surpasses all understanding.
1: Do you have that kind of peace? Learn more at findpeacewithgod.net from the Billy Graham Evangelistic Association.

0: hate groups?
1: This is Ken Ham inviting you to have an encounter with God's Word at Ark Encounter. Christians like me who stand for biblical marriage are often told we're part of a hate group. But does standing opposed to sinful behaviours mean you're hateful? Can we be loving and still be opposed to these things? Well, the Bible tells us that God is love and describes homosexual relations as an abomination to the Lord. If God, who is the very one who defines love because He is love, can be loving yet call homosexual behaviour a sin, so can His followers. There's nothing hateful about pointing out sin. It's actually the loving thing to do. We want to see people repent and put their faith in Christ and to be saved for eternity.
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1: As a little tyke, I went to church, memorized Bible verses, learned what the teacher called the plan of salvation, and heard the importance of good choices. I even joined the church, figuring it'd keep me out of hell. But none of it meant anything to me, especially the part about choices. So by the time I was 15, I was a drunk. Started smoking pot, and that led to using and selling heroin. When street sales dried up, we knocked off a drugstore to get the makings for our own heroin. But the brew was bad and nearly killed me. After that, I was in and out of jail regularly. One day, off to get a shipment of heroin, my cousin and I had a minor accident that disabled our car. When a good Samaritan stopped to help, we hijacked his car. Turned out he was a cop, and we were arrested for armed robbery and attempted kidnapping. With nothing to do in jail, I started reading a Bible my mother brought me. In time, I became filled with guilt over what my life had become, and I remembered what I learned as a kid. Right there in that jail cell, I received God's free gift of forgiveness. He made me a new man. I still had legal problems, but God gave me the grace to see them through. After that, my life's work became telling others how they can escape sin's hold. I'm Bill Henderson, and if the Son therefore shall make you free, ye shall be free indeed.
0: If you would like to be free from the weight of sin by receiving Jesus Christ as Lord and Savior, or maybe you have questions about it, call 1-888-NEED-HIM right now. 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

0: does the Apostle John mean when he says the reader of the book of Revelation will be blessed? We will talk about it.
1: Jesus is coming again. We never want to put a date on it. We want to be careful not to be too definitive in terms of dates. But we are told in Scripture we should know the signs of the times. Luke 21:11 says there will be an increase of earthquakes and pestilence and tossing of the waves of the sea, meaning tsunamis. So these are birth pains. These are things that are pointing to the end times. But what we see around us in our world is not necessarily the events of Revelation yet, but God wants us to be prepared. God wants us to know some of the signs of the times, to be ready, to be looking, to be eagerly expecting the second coming of Jesus.
0: Welcome to Understanding the Times Radio with Pastor Josh Schwartz and Ken Michael. 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In our program, Pastor Josh talks to Pastor Gary Hamrick of Cornerstone Chapel, Leesburg, Virginia. Pastor Gary just wrote a new book, Standing on the Edge of Eternity, The End Times According to Revelation. Should the believer study the book of Revelation?
2: I'm breaking with my tradition here to answer a question about the book of Revelation, which I usually don't do because my basic understanding of Revelation is that a lot of people get in a lot of trouble, including Christians, and we win in the end. I mean, those are the things that I'm really certain about the book of Revelation. Other than that, there's lots of variation. But the question here is the book of Revelation, or does it describe a literal event? That's the way the question was put to me, and there's a vagueness in it. So let me answer it two ways. It does describe a literal event in the sense that if you take the book of Revelation as a whole to describe the end of the world, where Jesus returns and the problem of evil is solved and the goodness is restored to the world and there's a whole new heavens and new earth, that event is going to happen. Now, does it happen literally the way the words throughout the book of Revelation describe it? And the answer is clearly not, because there are no dragons that are going to be falling from the sky. There are no lampstands that are going to be put out. There are no bowls of things being tipped out, the bowls of wrath, etc. This is figurative language to describe something that is literally true. Now, trying to figure out what exactly those figures of speech are describing, that's difficult.
3: Welcome to Understanding the Times Radio, the program founded by Jan Markell. I'm Pastor Josh Schwartz, and my co-host Ken Michael is traveling, and please remember him in your prayers. Now, this week, we will discuss the importance of studying the whole Bible, even the difficult and often neglected book of Revelation. My guest has recently released a new book entitled Standing on the Edge of Eternity, The End Times According to Revelation. You can find that in our online store at olivetreeviews.org. Pastor Gary Hamrick, welcome back to the program.
4: Thanks, Pastor Josh. It's good to be with you again.
3: Now, Gary, for those of our listeners that are not familiar with you or your ministry, can you give us a little bit of a background about how the Lord has called you to ministry and how you're ministering in the here and now?
4: So 34 years ago now, my wife and I were part of a startup church here in Leesburg, Virginia called Cornerstone Chapel. And the Lord has just done his work, lest we labor in vain. The Lord has built his church. And so we've just been in awe over the last 34 years to see what God has done. And our church is on the outskirts of the nation's capital. So this is where God has planted us, just on the outskirts of the swamp. And he's given us a lot of opportunities to try to make an impact in this part of the world for the glory of God, for the sake of the kingdom.
3: Praise God for your faithfulness, and thank you for standing in these dark days in that very difficult place. Now, in that clip, we heard Greg Kokel, in essence, say to be very careful when reading and interpreting the book of Revelation. Now, I would agree with that. But he also seemed to imply that he tends to shy away from the book of Revelation. Is that how followers of Jesus should approach the final book of the Bible?
4: It's not, but I think that he probably expresses the sentiment of a lot of people. I hear how overwhelming the book of Revelation is to people. It's pretty daunting. And so therefore, folks are reluctant to really dive into the book. That's in part why I wrote this book. book, Standing on the Edge of Eternity, is because I want to try to take the fear of the book of Revelation out of the equation so that people can really dive into this book, because it's an incredible book that the Lord has given us, the revelation of Jesus Christ through the pen of the Apostle John. But many people are not diving into it because they're fearful of it. It's a lot of information. It's overwhelming. I say to people, sometimes when you read the book of Revelation, it's like drinking out of a fire hose instead of a garden hose. Yeah, I'm excited about helping people to dive more and more into the book of Revelation.
3: Praise God. And I think it's interesting that you brought that up with the people's hesitancy. Before I worked at Olive Tree Ministries, I was a senior pastor at a small church in Western Colorado. And I took on the daunting task of teaching through the book of Revelation. And this is a very traditional Southern Baptist church. And what's fascinating is the people for the first 3 or 4 weeks working through the book, it was almost as though you could hear a pin drop because they just didn't know how to react to it. And it seems like you're getting very similar responses. Now, why do you think that is?
4: In part because the figurative language that John uses can sometimes be confusing for people. I try to tell people, look, you have to remember John's writing in the first century and he is seeing way into the future. And so he is trying to describe events. He's trying to describe scenes. He's trying to describe cataclysmic activity using language restricted to the first century. So I kind of equate it sometimes like if George Washington had been handed a cell phone, how would he describe that? And searching for language to describe things, it's very difficult when you're talking about something into the future. So I think people's reluctance has to do a lot with that. There's a lot of figurative language, but it is a literal book with literal events that are speaking about the future. And that's why it's important for us to read, because God has given us a glimpse into things that are to come. And by and large, with a couple of exceptions, the book of Revelation is all about future events. So we need to be ready for what is coming. And God has graciously given us a glimpse into that future.
3: Amen and amen. Praise God for that explanation, because it is a book that literally reveals God's heart and God's character to those who will read it. So with that in mind, as you've studied and taught and written a book now on the book of Revelation, what would you say that the book has revealed to you about God's faithfulness or his character? What stood out the most?
4: That's a great question. God is a God of order and God is a God of detail. As I was going through Revelation, putting things together for a book, it forced me to look at the details and how very detailed God is about this whole thing. It's not like some whimsical idea of, oh, Jesus is coming again and the earth is going to get really dark before he returns and then there's a new heaven, a new earth. It's not a generic story. It's a very specific story with great details. And so the more I dug through it, the more I realized the richness of the details that God has given us so that we can be ready. Now, again, sometimes the fault of the church is that we look at the details and we try to interpret every single thing through every single detail. And sometimes, again, we have to pull back a little bit and realize that some of the language is figurative, describing literal events. And so there can be too much human interpretation. Well, this must mean this and this must mean that. And that's fine for discussion. That's fine for gentle debate, but we can't get stuck in the weeds. We have to see the overarching purpose. God is giving us a glimpse into the future because he wants to wake up an unbelieving world, because he wants to shake up the nation of Israel, because he loves the Jewish people. He's not done with them.
3: Amen.
4: And because he wants to ultimately make up the kingdom of God. So by the time you get to the end of Revelation, the kingdom of God in terms of who belongs to it forever and ever and who will not forever and ever, it's all settled. And so those are the three reasons why we see the book of Revelation given to us. It's to wake up unbelievers, it's to shake up the nation of Israel, and it's to make up the body of Christ for the ultimate eternal reward with the Lord.
3: That is a great way to break it down. And it's exactly what it does when you study what God is saying. I love the subtitle of the book, The End Times, according to the book of Revelation. When you study it the way that God has written it to us, we are awoken. And we are seeing the absolute love of God for the nation of Israel. And we understand that there is right and wrong. There is heaven and there is hell. And God is the one ultimately that lays all of that out for us.
4: My good friend who's now gone to be with the Lord, Dr. Ed Heinzen, I loved what he would always say about Revelation. He said, God has given us the book of Revelation to prepare us not to scare us. And that's the bottom line.
3: Now, Pastor Gary, the book of Revelation opens very, very personally. Let me just read the first three verses here, and then I'll ask you a quick question. John writes, Revelation chapter 1, verse 1, the revelation of Jesus Christ, which God gave him to show his servants the things that must soon take place. He made it known by sending his angel to his servant John, who bore witness to the word of God and to the testimony of Jesus Christ, even to all that he, that is John, saw. Now, verse 3 says this, blessed is the one who reads aloud the words of this prophecy, and blessed are those who hear and who keep what is written in it, for the time is near. We get three verses in, and John promises, as he's revealing this from God, that by reading, hearing, and keeping these words, you will be blessed. What does John mean by that?
4: The book begins with a blessing, and Josh, I'm going to read the end of the book too, because Please. In Revelation 22, verse 14, it says, blessed are those who do his commandments, that they may have the right to the tree of life and may enter through the gates into the city. The book of Revelation begins with a blessing, and the book of Revelation ends with a blessing. And there are actually a total of seven blessings throughout the book of Revelation, and it's kind of known as the Beatitudes of Revelation. You read the first one, I read the last one, and there are five others in between. And basically what John is saying at the beginning of this book is, you read it, you obey it, there is an intrinsic blessing for all those who heed the words of the book of Revelation. Because in the book of Revelation, besides talking about future events, it gives us an understanding of the character of God, that he is just, that he is mighty, that he is holy, that he is majestic, and that he wants us to walk in holiness as his children. He wants us to walk in obedience. And the book of Revelation had better awaken people to realize God is a just and a holy God. He's a loving father. But you see in Revelation, his wrath is being poured out upon a God-forsaken, Christ-rejecting world. The church is going to be rescued. We're going to be raptured before all that. God has not appointed us to suffer wrath, but to receive salvation through our Lord Jesus Christ. However, this should make every Christian aware of how awesome God is, how mighty and powerful he is, and to obey him and to walk humbly before him. And when we do, there's a blessing attached. So every time I teach through Revelation, I say to the congregation, look, as I read it, I get blessed teaching it. As you hear it and do what it says, you get blessed in the process too. There's just an intrinsic blessing in reading and doing what Revelation says.
3: Now, let's just take that one step further. And how have you tangibly been blessed by reading, teaching, and now writing on the book of Revelation?
4: It has reminded me of the heart of God. The more I've studied through Revelation, I have to give you a little background. Yeah. You know, I got saved when I was 15, and early into my Christian life, I latched on to Hal Lindsey's books, like The Great Planet Earth, There's a New World Coming. And my first introduction to Revelation and things about the end times pretty much terrorized me. The awareness of the second coming of Christ, the Antichrist, the tribulation period, the rapture, all of it instilled fear in me. So the older I've gotten in Christ, as I've studied Revelation, it's gone from fear to anticipation and to a place of being settled in who the Lord is, that he's got all this. I can trust him, just anticipating the glorious return of Christ and what the future is going to be for all of us who love the Lord.
3: That is so important, because I do believe that many people approach the book of Revelation with fear and trembling. And I think that's wise at times to recognize the grandeur of it, that there is judgment that's coming, but to turn that fear to an anticipation through the shed blood
4: that's
3: of
4: right.
3: Jesus. Friends, I would encourage you to not be afraid of what's going to take place, but trust in Jesus and understand that you can have this anticipation that you, through the shed blood of Jesus, through your faith in him, can receive eternal life and experience the good that the book of Revelation talks about, not only in the millennial kingdom, but also in the eternal state, chapters 19 through 22. Pastor Gary, as we transition, I want to zone in on one aspect that I think is, for some reason or another, ignored very often in the church, specifically when dealing with the book of Revelation, and that's the millennial kingdom. So if you would, listen to this clip and then we'll get your thoughts.
5: What about the millennium? Multitudes today hold to the belief that there will be a 1,000-year semi-golden age following the second appearing of Jesus Christ. As such, they suppose that they will be resurrected in glorified bodies to once again experience a fallen world, and that for 1,000 years. First, we should note that though Jesus spoke repeatedly of the resurrection of the dead, he did not so much as hint at the notion of a 1,000-year semi-golden age replete with rebuilt temple and reinstituted sacrifices. Instead, he said, "Do not be amazed at this, for a time is coming when all who are in their graves will hear his voice and come out. Those who have done good will rise to live, and those who have done evil will rise to be eternally condemned." Moreover, when Jesus spoke with Martha concerning the resurrection of her brother, Jesus reaffirmed that Lazarus would be resurrected on the last day, not prior to a 1,000-year semi-golden age. Furthermore, nothing in Scripture suggests that those who have fallen asleep in Christ will return to a fallen earth replete with fallen human beings. The scriptural promise that gave my father peace as he faced a terminal condition in 1997 was that he would return to a restored universe in which there is no more death, or mourning, or crying, or pain, for the old order of things has passed away. As the Apostle John made plain, nothing impure will ever enter the New Jerusalem, nor will anyone who does what is shameful or deceitful, but only those whose names are written in the Lamb's Book of Life. Finally, the number 1,000 is invariably used figuratively. God increased the number of the Israelites 1,000 times. God is keeping his covenant of love to 1,000 generations. God owns the cattle on 1,000 hills. Better is one day in God's court than 1,000 elsewhere. The least of Zion will become 1,000, the smallest a mighty nation. God shows love to 1,000 generations. And 1,000 more examples could easily be added to the list. Of course, I'm speaking metaphorically. In context of the 7-year tribulation of Revelation, mirroring the 7-year tribulation under the Old Testament Antichrist and Antiochus the 4th Epiphanes, the Apostle John wanted his hearers to have an eternal perspective. Satan will be bound forever 1,000 years, and those who have not taken his mark will rule forever 1,000 years. As such, Satan's defeat is complete, just as the victory and vindication of Jesus' followers is also complete.
3: You're listening to Understanding the Times Radio, founded by Jan Markell. I'm Pastor Josh Schwartz. Now, don't forget, we have a very active online store at olivetreeviews.org. We add new products regularly, and this month we are featuring Standing on the Edge of Eternity by our guest, Gary Hamrick of Cornerstone Chapel, Leesburg, Virginia. Pastor Gary, in that clip, there was a lot to dig into. That was Hank Hanegraaff. He obviously does not believe in a literal 1,000-year millennial kingdom. Why do you think that there are so many different views on the millennium?
4: It's interesting. I'm discipling a young man, and he asked me this very question. He said, "Which one can I trust?" There are a few different views of the millennium. You have amillennialism, which is basically it's all symbolic, that it's not to be understood and interpreted literally, the 1,000 years. One of the biggest problems with the amillennial view is they believe that Satan is bound currently. And just look around you. Satan is not bound. This is not the millennial kingdom. The post-millennial view is the idea that Jesus comes back at the end of this golden age where the church just gets better and better. Christianity becomes more prevalent all around the world. And the problem with that is that the Bible tells us clearly in a few different places, like 1 Timothy 4:1, Matthew

0: lens, or they look at it through a symbolic lens. But I'm convinced we should read the book of Revelation through a literal slash futuristic lens, that these are the things that are going to come. And it's interesting in that clip, he said 1,000 years is figurative for things. But let me just read you Revelation chapter 20, verse 6. Here's one of these other beatitudes, a blessing. It says, blessed and holy is he who has part of the first resurrection. Over such the second death has no power, but they shall be priests of God and of Christ and shall reign with him 1,000 years. It's talking about the saints who return with the Lord after the tribulation to establish the millennial kingdom, and that we as saints who come back with him will rule and reign with him for that 1,000 years. It's a literal book. It's a literal 1,000 years. And to me, when people start saying that all this stuff is symbolic, they reduce the meaning of the message. Again, there's a difference between figurative language to describe literal things. But people who hold to a symbolic interpretation of the book of Revelation are going to miss the literal aspect of what he's saying here. And he's saying saints are going to rule and reign with Jesus for 1,000 years. That's the millennial reign. That's the millennial kingdom. So that's what we hold to, a pre-millennial view, that Jesus comes back before the millennial kingdom, comes back at the end of the tribulation, culminating in the Battle of Armageddon, mm-hmm. and then Jesus settles that and establishes his throne for 1,000 years in Jerusalem. The new heaven and the new earth is after that. So it's just because we interpret a literal view of the book of Revelation and guys like Hank Hanegraaff don't.
1: Pastor Gary, I always teach, and I'm sure that you teach something similar, that if you're going to symbologize Genesis or the book of Revelation, you're going to do that to every other passage of scripture in between. You're ultimately going to fade towards all of it being figurative or all of it being symbolic, and it is a dangerous thing to say. And so, friends, we have to understand the way that you interpret the Bible is deeply important, and we must be consistent with that. One last question, Pastor Gary. Why do you think, when we have so much blessing coming to us with a literal 1,000-year reign of Jesus on earth with his saints, why do you think so many people either ignore or are ignorant of that beautiful hope of time that we get to have with Jesus ruling and reigning?
0: It's because they are seeing it as a symbolic thing instead of a literal event. But when you look at what will literally be happening during the millennial kingdom, it's not quite heaven on earth. That's the new Jerusalem. But it's going to be much better than the current situation is. I mean, think about it. You can have Jesus ruling and reigning as the supreme king over all the earth from Jerusalem. There's no more presidents, prime ministers, dictators. He is the one ruler. And Satan is bound for that 1,000 years. So there will still be people on earth who have fleshly instincts. It's not like there won't be any sin, but to consider what the world will be like when King Jesus is ruling and reigning, it's just going to be amazing. And why people aren't looking forward to that, or why they think that's only a symbolic thing, is beyond me. But because I believe that the imminent return of Jesus could be at any point, I suspect those of us who are here now will be raptured, or I'm going to die and go to be with the Lord and come back again with him to rule and reign and to serve him in whatever capacity. I'm looking forward to it myself.
1: Amen. And I think we all should be looking forward to it. It's going to be a perfect government where we get to be with our Savior, Jesus. And I just don't understand, other than it's just a demonic, satanic scheme to deceive, distract, and delude the church into thinking this will never take place. Now, Pastor Gary, we're so thankful for our time together. I'm so thankful for this book. I'm encouraged by it. So thank you for equipping the saints. How can people get in touch with your ministry?
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2: I was born in Egypt when my father was pastor of an evangelical church. At 20, I went to a church conference where I went forward and professed faith in Christ. However, my friends later lured me into smoking hashish. I taught school for several years, then I moved to Beirut, Lebanon for graduate work. Beirut then was a beautiful, sensuous city, just entering political turmoil. But God brought a dedicated Christian into my life who helped me renew my relationship with God. From then on, my faith grew. I shared an apartment with my older brother, and one day while I slept late, he rushed in to tell me that a bomb had been placed right outside my window, but the police had removed it. One day I flew to London, and another bomb demolished the building next to ours. I moved to Chicago to complete my studies and training at the University of Illinois Medical Center. While there, I happened to hear the Unshackled radio drama. My mother came to visit and was so enraptured with the program that she wanted to hear it in Arabic, broadcast throughout the Middle East. And that's how our ministry began. I'm Mofid Wabi. Now, my brothers and I have been re-dramatizing Unshackled in Arabic for more than 20 years now. Letters from people in every Middle Eastern country tell of the way God is bringing salvation to people living in darkness. They now know, if the Son therefore shall make you free, you shall be free indeed.
1: If you would like to be free from the weight of sin by receiving Jesus Christ as Lord and Savior, or maybe you have questions about it, call 1-888-NEED-HIM right now. 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

0: pets. You've probably seen the funny videos of dogs looking ashamed as they stand in front of some terrible mess they've made, like chewing up a roll of paper towels or destroying a feather pillow.
1: Bad dog.
0: Who knows? Maybe those pups thought they'd get away with their bad behavior. If that's the case, well, what about us humans?
2: You cannot commit a sin and get away with it. Not one sin. You're going to pay for it. Someday, somewhere. Or somebody will have to pay for it for you.
0: That somebody, says Billy Graham, was Jesus Christ. And when you begin a personal relationship with him, your sins are forgiven completely.
2: God calls it justification, just as though you had never sinned. He erases the tapes. They're all erased. He can't remember them.
0: Learn more about having those sins erased at findpeacewithgod.net from the Billy Graham Evangelistic Association.

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1: How does a man decide to become a crooked cop? In my case, the road began with bitterness in my childhood. Dad was in construction, and we moved 12 times in 5 years, so I dropped out of high school at 16 to work as a plumber. Then I went to Buffalo and joined the U.S. Marine Corps. I developed my own yardstick to measure myself morally. I married my high school sweetheart, Elizabeth, and we went to church together in Hawaii, where I was based. But the gospel didn't sink into my self-sufficient soul. After I was discharged from the Marine Corps, I passed the exam for the police academy in New York City. That's when I decided to be a crooked cop. But God had other plans. While I was in training at the police academy, my wife wanted to go to church. To quiet her nagging, I went with her. Then two detectives were killed in the line of duty, and Elizabeth insisted that our pastor come and talk with me. Using scripture, he persuaded me to repent and trust in Jesus. I have never regretted my decision that day, and even became a police chaplain in Florida. After I retired, we became missionaries to people in the U.S. I'm Eddie Quinn, and I know, if the Son therefore shall make you free, ye shall be free indeed.
0: If you would like to be free from the weight of sin by accepting Jesus Christ as Lord and Savior, call 1-888-NEED-HIM right now. Free Indeed is a production of Pacific Garden Mission, 1458 South Canal Street, Chicago, Illinois, 60607. 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

0: There's an old adage that goes, nothing in life is certain, except death and taxes. Well, there is one exception. Here's Billy Graham.
1: There's only one person in history who did not have to die, and that was Jesus Christ.
0: So if Jesus didn't have to die, why did he?
1: He volunteered to do something for you that you were going to have to do for yourself. He volunteered to take your sins, to take your judgment, to take your hell on the cross for you, so God can say your sins are forgiven. If you died now, you'd go straight to heaven. That's what happened when he was willing to die on that cross. But the Bible says he rose again from the dead.
0: Find out more about God's love for you at findpeacewithgod.net. 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From the Billy Graham Evangelistic

0: It's time to pray with Pastor Carter Conlon.
1: Psalm 12, verses 3 and 4. May the Lord cut off all flattering lips and the tongue that speaks proud things, who have said, with our tongue we will prevail. Our lips are our own. Who is Lord over us? I don't know if there are any more arrogant people in our society than some in the movie and entertainment industry. Fearing nothing but their own loss of adoration, they set their tongues against all the right that God has to govern the conduct and the ways of men. They repetitively curse the name of Jesus, as if daring him to challenge their right to rule their own lives. Not only are they at fault, in fact, they live on a fault. We must pray for them. They just might soon find out that, as Scripture says, God will not be mocked. It's time to pray.
0: Join us for worldwide prayer at itstimetopray.org.

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1: Mine was a hard-working Italian family that owned a pizza place and bar right on the ocean front of Hermosa Beach, California. Because I was a boy in a man's world, I began lifting weights and boxing at age 9 to build up muscles. Dad taught me to work hard, be honest, and save my money. We followed the horses more than we followed God. Because I went to an all-boys parochial school throughout elementary and high school, I never dated until college. When my first love wounded me, I latched onto a false philosophy and started smoking pot. I graduated from college and married a shy, beautiful nurse. When our daughter was born, I tossed the drugs, worked hard to climb the corporate ladder. In a few years, I became an international banker with a palatial home, a black limousine, and an unhappy wife. She left me, and a few days later, my employer filed for bankruptcy. I lost everything, ended up on the streets, wandering aimlessly, walking everywhere trying to find an answer to my broken dreams. At a laundromat one day, I met a surfer who loved Jesus. Listening to him, I felt a peace I hadn't had in years. Another friend gave me a Bible that I began reading. The words of Jesus opened my eyes to God's truth and love, and I started going to a little chapel, where one night I prayed to receive Christ and passed from death to life. God gave me a vision to help the homeless. He also gave me a desire to write, and I use my talents now to share God's love with others. I'm Dominic Mance. The Son, therefore, shall make you free. You shall be free indeed.
0: If you would like to be free from the weight of sin by receiving Jesus Christ as Lord and Savior, or maybe you have questions about it, call 1-888-NEED-HIM right now. Free Indeed is a production of Pacific Garden Mission, 1458 South Canal Street, Chicago, Illinois, 60607. Email unshackled.

0: may never be asked to give your life for Jesus Christ, but are you willing to live for him?
1: The martyrs believed so strongly that they gladly died for Christ. Today, the problem is not to get men to die for Christ, but to live for Christ.
0: Billy Graham.
1: In other words, it is much more difficult to live for Christ than it is to die for Christ. It is not so difficult to heroically die for Christ before a firing squad, but it is difficult to live for Christ every day, in the shop, in the factory, and in the home, and in our social relationships. It is difficult to turn the other cheek, or to give our cloak as well as our coat. We are to love God with all our heart, mind, and soul. But we're also to love our neighbors as ourselves.
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0: Welcome to Through the Bible. You'll want to fasten your seatbelt and hold on because we're going to be traveling through the ancient land of Egypt, and we'll be going pretty fast. Our teacher is Dr. J. Vernon McGee, and our lesson is in Exodus chapter 2. And since we'll be moving so quickly, you may want to hear this study again, as it lays the foundation for much of what's going to follow as God prepares Moses to lead his people out of Egypt. Remember, it's available anytime in our app or at ttb.org. I'm Steve Schwetz, and before we get started, Greg and I have a letter to read that I know you're going to love.
1: We do. Steve, you often talk about what a joy it'll be to meet people in heaven that we've had a chance to minister to.
0: Absolutely.
1: I can't wait to meet all of the prisoners from around the world.
0: Yeah.
1: And so we have a wonderful letter from a prisoner right here in the U.S.
0: Yeah. Why don't you go ahead and read it?
1: It starts this way. I want to share my testimony of how the Lord found me. Good start. Good theology.
0: Yes.
1: All right. He goes on. When I was lost and broken. Back in 1994, when I was 33 years old, I was sitting in jail. My spirit was crushed under the weight of it all. Everything felt unjust, and I was filled with anger and confusion. One day, a man who himself was facing a long prison sentence came up to me and handed me a Bible. I didn't think much of it at first, but I began to open it to the book of Matthew. There I saw the words, "Lay not up for yourselves treasures on earth." The truth is, I had no schooling. I didn't know how to read or write properly. I tried to read those words, but I couldn't understand them. So I cried out to Father God Almighty and asked him, "Please help me read your word." And he did. He opened my eyes. Suddenly, I could understand what I read, not because of anything I had done, but because of his mercy. Mm. You want to pick this up, Steve?
0: Yeah. Before I went to jail, I thought I was doing all right in this world. But the truth is, I was living in sin. I was a fornicator. I was an alcoholic. I was a liar. And in that jail cell, God showed me something deeper, that I wasn't just condemned in this world, but I was on the path to darkness without him. Then they placed me in solitary confinement. What felt like punishment became the place where I was truly found. In that silence, God opened my ears. He opened my heart. He showed me his mercy in a way I had never known before. When I was brought back into the general population, something had changed. Other inmates began to come up to me with questions. I didn't have an education. I didn't have all the answers. All I could say was, "He opened my eyes, and I believe." During those years, we were allowed to have radios, and I listened every day to Dr. J. Vernon McGee. For 4 years, I listened and learned, growing in the Word. At first, I was still angry, but over time, God showed me something greater. Even in the middle of injustice, he was bringing me to the truth. When I was released, I began to witness right away, and I quickly saw how much the truth is hated. Even my own family turned away from me. Today, I have very little in this world, but now I understand why, "Lay not up for yourselves treasures upon earth." Those words are no longer just something I read, they're something I live, because now I know this. I do not fear death. Through the blood of Jesus Christ, the grave has no victory and death has no sting for those who have the love of Christ. And I thank God that he found me even in a jail cell.
1: Wow. Powerful, powerful stuff.
0: Absolutely. Greg, pray for us as we begin our study.
1: 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We just marvel at your power, and we ask for you to keep moving powerfully through your word around the world today. In Jesus' name, amen.
0: Here's our study of Exodus 2 on Through the Bible with Dr. J. Vernon McGee.
2: Now, friends, we come today to the second chapter, the book of Exodus, and if you have your Bible, will you turn there with us? Because we want to begin right there, and we would appreciate very much having you turn to this passage. It'll make it more meaningful to you. And if you have the notes and outlines, to follow along with them. And now we find them here in the book of Exodus as we begin it. It just continues the story. But there's been a hiatus of about 3.5 centuries. There's been this period of 3.5 centuries, and the people of Israel are now slaves in the land of Egypt. And that was according to the way God had predicted it to this man, Abraham. This is the way that God had told him. We have brought before us now Moses, the deliverer. In fact, the first 11 chapters here, we have the deliverer. The first chapter was slavery of Israel in Egypt. Now we have in this chapter 2, the birth of Moses and the first 40 years in Pharaoh's palace. And then when we get to chapter 3, we'll see the call of Moses and his second 40 years in Midian and the incident there at the burning bush. And then we have the return of Moses to Egypt in chapter 4 and the announcement of the deliverance of Israel. And then the rest of the book deals with that period. We have the deliverance then in chapters 12 through 14 by blood and power. And then we have them marching to Mount Sinai in chapters 15 to 18. And we have the giving of the law in chapters 19 through 24. And then the blueprint and construction of the tabernacle in chapters 25 to 40. I'm just giving you the outline of this very marvelous book of Exodus, where nothing has begun, nothing ended. It's just a continuation of the story that was begun in Genesis, and we'll follow it when we get into Leviticus and the book of Numbers. But this is the great book on redemption, the deliverance of the children of Israel, and we're going to see that. Now, I feel like that along with this story, what we need is to have the other accounts concerning Moses, and we'll be filtering them in here from time to time. And we have the story of Moses over in the 11th chapter of Hebrews. And frankly, this is, shall I say, just a capsule account of the book of Exodus, beginning with Moses here, and that's in Hebrews 11, verse 23. Let me read this, and we'll have a background for what we're going to look at. By faith, Moses, when he was born, was hid 3 months of his parents, because they saw that he was a proper child, and they were not afraid of the king's commandment. By faith, Moses, when he was come to years, refused to be called the son of Pharaoh's daughter, choosing rather to suffer affliction with the people of God than to enjoy the pleasures of sin for a season, esteeming the reproach of Christ greater riches than the treasures in Egypt, for he had respect unto the recompense of the reward. By faith he forsook Egypt, not fearing the wrath of the king, for he endured as seeing him who is invisible. Through faith he kept the Passover and the sprinkling of blood, lest he that destroyed the firstborn should touch them. By faith they passed through the Red Sea, as by dry land, which the Egyptians, assaying to do, were drowned. Now that is the record of Exodus, actually, that's put in Hebrews 11 in a rather capsule account. Now we widen it out here in this book, and let me begin reading now with Exodus chapter 2, verse 1. And there went a man of the house of Levi and took to wife a daughter of Levi. That is, to me, a very wonderful way that Moses gives his own record. He gives a very modest account. And that's one reason I am turning to these other sections where we have a mention of Moses, because he certainly is very humble in the way that he presents it. In other words, I'm sure most of us would want to tell about our father and mother in a great deal of detail. He doesn't even mention them by name. These were just ordinary folk. They were in slavery. They were members of the tribe of Levi, and it's just the same old story. We're going to find it again and again in the Word of God, and that is the old story of a man sees a woman and falls in love with her and tells her so, and she loves him, and they get married, and they have a child. That's getting right down to the nitty-gritty, folk, and that's what human life is all about, to tell the truth, and that's the story that is here. Later on, we're given their name, and I have asked this question of classes, and I've also heard it asked on radio years ago when they had these Bible quizzes, who is Hamram and Jochebed? And boy, they scratch their heads, and folks say, well, never heard of them. Well, that's the name of the man and the woman here of the tribe of Levi, the father and mother of Moses. We'll pick up that name when we get to the 6th chapter. Now, will you notice? And the woman conceived and bare a son. When she saw that he was a goodly child, she hid him 3 months. Now, that's all it said about him. He was a good, healthy child. That's all Moses is saying here. And I'm sure that many of us would like to tell about what a precocious child we were when we were little. And most of us feel that way about it. But Moses, notice how reticent he is in giving his own record. Verse 3, and when she could not longer hide him, she took for him an ark of bulrushes, daubed it with slime and with pitch, put the child therein, and she laid it in the flags by the river's bank. There are several things that we need to comment about here. I think the first thing that's quite evident is that he was not only a good, healthy child, he had a good set of lungs. And they could hide him at first, but there came the day when little Moses could really scream at the top of his voice. And what a contrast that is to him later on when he pleads to the Lord that he can't speak, you know, for the Lord. And I'm afraid a great many of us were good at crying as a baby, but we don't do so well today for the Lord. Well, she has to do something about it now. May I say that there are a lot of pious folk today that would have done it different than Jochebed did it. I think that some of these folk today would have said, well, we're just going to trust the Lord. May I say that's wonderful to say that, but really do you trust the Lord when you actually are playing the fool? She'd have been foolish to have kept this child in the house there when a guard passing by, one of the slave drivers, why, he'd have heard the child. It had been absurd. Well, somebody I know would come forth and say, well, you know, that the child wouldn't cry when the slave driver went by. How do you know? May I say to you, faith is not a leap in the dark, as I heard a liberal say years ago. If it's a leap in the dark, don't make the leap, friends. God asks you to believe that which is good and solid, and he's never asked you to do anything foolish. When you believe God, you believe God, friends, and not some silly type of circumstance. God expects us to use our good old consecrated gumption. We need a lot of good religious gumption today. And she does a sensible thing. She makes a little ark, and she puts Moses in it. This woman now is acting in a sensible way, and that's an evidence she's trusting God. Now, not only that, and his sister stood afar off to wit what would be done to him. So she puts the little sister down there. Now, again, she could have put him down there and said, oh, I trust the Lord. I'll just let him go on. I remember that a mother that I talked to about her son years ago. Well, may I say that the boy's been in prison since then. And I told her what I thought that she ought to do. And she said, well, she didn't feel like that was trusting the Lord. Well, what she did is very foolish. It wasn't really trusting the Lord. Let's be very careful. This pious nonsense today is not trusting the Lord at all. Now, she could put him down there in the bulrushes and said, oh, I just leave him there in the hands of the Lord. But she just happened to put Miriam, his sister, his elder sister, to watch over him down there. And the daughter of Pharaoh came down to wash herself at the river. This is marvelous to me. Here's where the hand of the Lord now is revealed. The Lord's going to intervene, but you got to be sensible first. And she's been sensible. And her maidens walked along by the river's side, and when she saw the ark among the flags, she sent her maid to fetch it. Now, she came down to the Nile River to wash. I have several comments to make there. I went to the place that they say was the place where Moses was put in the bulrushes. Well, my comment is that that would be no place for Pharaoh's daughter to take a bath. She'd be dirtier coming out than she would be going in. That's the first comment. The second is, it sure is a public place, and I don't think Pharaoh's daughter went to a place like that in that day. They were very uncivilized back there. They didn't believe in nudism as we do today. We are, you know, free and believe in freedom today and expressing ourselves and communicating and opening up our minds and all that nonsense. Back there, they were very uncivilized, as you can see. So I'm sure that it was a much more secluded spot than was shown me. But anyway, the important thing here is that God's overruling now. You see, God can intervene. And it's very well that Miriam, the sister of Moses, was there. And when she had opened it, she saw the child, and behold, the babe wept. And at that moment, it was the right time for the child to cry. In fact, at that very moment, the Lord pinched little Moses, and he let out a yelp. And God brought together two things, I tell you, friends, that he's put together in this world. One is a baby's cry in a woman's heart. And Pharaoh's daughter there just couldn't pass it by. And she had compassion on him and said, this is one of the Hebrews' children. Then said his sister, and she's right there to make the suggestion to Pharaoh's daughter, shall I go and call to thee a nurse of the Hebrew women, that she may nurse the child for thee? That was a very helpful suggestion of Miriam. And by the way, Miriam is not going to let her young brother Moses forget that later on, by the way. You see, this is a very human story we are reading. Let's get rid, when we read the Bible, friends, of all this pious nonsense and get down to the nitty-gritty and find out what God's really trying to tell us today, because I think he's speaking to us on every page of this book. Now, will you notice? And Pharaoh's daughter said to her, go. It was a good suggestion. And the maid went and called the child's mother. My friend, this is a real turn of events, and it shows how God really moves when we act sensibly and move by faith sensibly. Now, the very mother of the child is called to nurse her own baby and is going to be paid for it. You can't beat that, friends. And you can't beat God when he is really moving in our hearts and lives. Now, notice this. And Pharaoh's daughter said unto her, take this child away and nurse it for me, and I will give thee thy wages. And the woman took the child and nursed it, and the child grew. And she brought him unto Pharaoh's daughter, and he became her son. Now, don't let that go by, because that is very meaningful and includes a great deal. And she called his name Moses, for she said, because I drew him out of the water. And the word means to draw out. And she had drawn him out of the water, and that was the meaning of his name. Now, this is very important for us to see, and I must take just a moment here to dwell on this. And he spent 40 years yonder in the court of Pharaoh, and he was the adopted son of Pharaoh's daughter. And at that time, by the way, there was a queen that was childless, and Moses would have been the next Pharaoh, by the way. And notice this, verse 11, it came to pass in those days, when Moses was grown, that he went out unto his brethren, looked on their burdens, and he spied an Egyptian smiting a Hebrew, one of his brethren. Now, we're going to look at that in just a moment. But what I'm trying to do is cover these first 40 years of the life of Moses. Now, he spent them in the court of Pharaoh, and he was being raised there. Several things I'd like to say about that period that must have been true. He was trained in Egypt, so much so that he looked like an Egyptian, talked like an Egyptian, acted like an Egyptian. And he was recognized as that when he went to Midian, as we shall see. Now, obviously, he was educated in the Temple of the Sun, the great university of that day. And this Temple of the Sun was a great university, although it didn't prepare him to serve God. There are a great deal that can be said about that Temple of the Sun. We underrate the Egyptians and what they knew and what they did. First of all, let me say that this university and the Egyptians knew a great deal more than we give them credit for. For instance, they knew the exact distance to the sun. Their astronomy is phenomenal, what they knew about the universe that we live in. They did not take the position, as scientists did later on, that the earth was flat. They didn't work on that theory at all. It's quite interesting. These Egyptians had a real knowledge, and they also knew a great deal about chemistry. That's evident from their fact, the way that they embalmed the dead. We have no process like that today at all. And also their coloring. Now, I looked at some of the colors when I was in the museum in Cairo. I spent a little time in there, and if I ever go back to Cairo there, the only reason I'd ever want to go back would be to go to that museum. They have a wealth of material. The thing that impressed me was the workmanship, was the coloring. Why, those colors are brighter today than any colors that we have. So much so that, very candidly, I'm confident many of these paint companies, Sherwin-Williams Paint Company, would give anything in the world. They knew the formula that they used back in those days for colors. They're bright and beautiful and startling and clear. And that's after about 4,000 years. And I have to paint my house about every 4 years. I wish I could get some of the paint that they used back in those days. These people knew a great deal. They had a library that was tremendous. And so this man Moses, we are told, was learned in all the wisdom of the Egyptians. That's the thing that you remember Stephen said. I'd like to turn to that, by the way, over in the 7th chapter of Acts at verse 22. Listen to this. And Moses was learned in all the wisdom of the Egyptians and was mighty in words and in deeds. Don't underestimate Moses, friends. He was outstanding. And he was mighty in words and deeds. And when he was full 40 years old, it came into his heart to visit his brethren, the children of Israel. For he supposed his brethren would have understood how that God by his hand would deliver them, but they understood not. In other words, all the training in Egypt did not prepare him to deliver the children of Israel. And so he went out, and when he saw one of his brethren being persecuted or being beaten by one of the slave drivers, why, he killed him. And he looked this way and that way. Trouble of it is, he didn't look up. That's where he should have looked to God. And the Lord would have forbidden him to do a thing like this, because Moses is 40 years ahead of God in delivering the children of Israel. And therefore, God now is going to put him out on the backside of the desert. And when he went out the second day, behold, two men of the Hebrews strove together, and he said to him that did the wrong, wherefore smitest thou thy fellow? And he said, who made thee a prince and a judge over us? Intendest thou to kill me as thou killest the Egyptian? And Moses feared and said, surely this thing is known. And when Pharaoh heard this thing, he sought to slay Moses. In other words, Moses was a murderer. But Moses fled from the face of Pharaoh and dwelt in the land of Midian, and he sat down by a well. Now, he spent 40 years in Egypt, and that training did not prepare him for what was to come. Now the priest of Midian had 7 daughters, and they came and drew water and filled the troughs to water their father's flock. The shepherds came and drove them away, but Moses stood up and helped them and watered their flock. And when they came to Reuel, their father, he said, how is it that ye are come so soon today? And they said, an Egyptian. You see, Moses passed as an Egyptian. He certainly had the background for it. An Egyptian delivered us out of the hand of the shepherds and also drew water enough for us and watered the flock. He said unto his daughters, and where is he? Why is it that ye have left the man? Call him that he may eat bread with us. And Moses was content to dwell with the man, and he gave Moses Zipporah, his daughter. Now, she is given to Moses, and he takes a bride. And it's interesting, many of the men of the Old Testament are figures of Christ, not in all detail. It couldn't be, certainly not in the fact Moses was a murderer. Christ was not. He was a Savior. And Jonah is a figure of Christ in resurrection, but certainly not in running away from God. And so Moses here, in the time of his rejection, why, he gets a bride. And we are living in the day of the rejection of Christ, but he's calling out a bride out of this world today, and that's the church. And so we find him now down in the land of Midian, and 40 years goes by. And so next time, I want us to look at what to me is one of the greatest truths concerning our redemption. That is, God says he's ready to deliver Israel, and on what basis will God deliver them? Well, it's the same basis that he'll deliver and save you and me today. I trust that you will be with us for the broadcast next time. May God richly bless you, my beloved.
0: 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I'm Steve Schwetz, and I'll meet you back here as the Bible bus rolls along.

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2: You can have peace even in the middle of war. I'm Elwood Davies, born in South Wales in 1917. My father was a coal miner. We went to church every Sunday to learn good works, but I learned a few bad ones elsewhere. Smoking, gambling, and drinking at the local pub. I was studying pharmacy when World War II broke out. I finished my studies and ended up in the medical corps. I spent a year at an army hospital in England and married my high school sweetheart, who believed in God and constantly prayed for me. In 1944, I was shipped to India. En route, we weathered a terrible storm at sea. I was terrified. If a landmine had sunk us, I knew I was not ready to face God, nor did I know how to get ready. I was still in India when the war ended. At Christmas, the army chaplain spoke of God's gift to mankind, Jesus, who came to die in our place for our sins. Afterward, the chaplain gave us a New Testament. One night, I began reading at random in Ephesians chapter 2. There I read, "For by grace are ye saved through faith, and that not of yourselves. It is the gift of God, not of works, lest any man should boast." That night I prayed and received the gift of life in Christ Jesus. I lived through another storm on the ship going home to England, but felt no fear. I was safe in the arms of Jesus. I'm retired now, with grandchildren, but I still teach of God's love and grace in Sunday school, and I serve God by handing out Bibles. If the Son, therefore, shall make you free, you shall be free indeed.
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1: The faith that believes and obeys God is a courageous faith. 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
1: There's a legend that goes something like this. One day, Satan was auctioning his tools in his toolbox. And as they were all gone for sale in an auction, he held his most prized tool for the highest price. His most valuable tool. Guess what it was? Discouragement. I know it's a legend, but there's a lot of truth in that. Because Satan knows that discouragement is the opposite of courage. That discouragement is the enemy of courage. That discouragement is the tool of his choice to keep us from being courageous, for keeping us from doing courageous things, and from doing and changing and impacting our world for Jesus Christ. So here's the question: where does this courage come from? And the answer comes screaming to us from the scripture. That courage comes from faith. Faith in the power of God. Faith in the character of God. Faith in the promises of God. Faith in the Word of God. In fact, J.P. Phillips has written a little book many years ago entitled, Your God is Too Small. And the bottom line of this book is this, that if the God you worship is a tiny God, then you should not trust him. For only the true God of the Bible is the God who is sovereign, is the God who is holy, is the God who is loving, is the God who is faithful, is the God who's omniscient, is the God who's omnipotent, is the God who's omnipresent. Only that God is worthy of all of our trust. And only when we fully trust in him will we have true courage. In fact, courage is the hallmark of faith. Courage is the clearest indication of faith. Courage is the manifestation of faith. Courage is the flag that flies high that says, faith is in the house. Courage says, here I am, Lord, send me. Not here I am, Lord, send my sister. We got plenty of that courage around these days. We got plenty of that. It reminds me of a true story of a couple who went to the dentist, Mr. and Mrs. Appleton. And they went to the dentist, and Mr. Appleton said to the dentist, he said, Doc, he said, we're in a hurry, and we need you to extract this bad tooth very quickly. Don't worry about using Novocaine. Don't use drugs. Don't use painkillers. Just yank that bad tooth out. And the dentist said, man, I admire your courage. Show me which tooth it is. Upon which Mr. Appleton turned to Mrs. Appleton and said, honey, show him the tooth that is hurting. I need to be extracted. That kind of courage is plentiful. We got plenty of that. I wanted to hear me right on this. Because the faith that believes and obeys God is a courageous faith. The faith that is full of confidence that God cannot and will not lie is a courageous faith. The faith that is confident that God cannot and will not make a mistake, that is a courageous faith. The faith that knows that God cannot be wrong is a courageous faith. The faith that is confident that God cannot and will not be defeated is a courageous faith. But what does that mean? What does that mean to us? Well, it means that your courage that comes from faith in the Word of God and in the character of God and the promises of God depends on your attitude toward God. That's the bottom line. How you view God determines your life, whether you are walking by faith or you are walking by sight. So now I want you to turn with me to Hebrews chapter 11, verses 30 to 40. And the writer to the Hebrews bunches a whole lot of names together. He was going through the others one by one, but then he comes at the end and he gives us a whole gamut of people who have one thing in common, and that is courageous faith. They all had courageous faith. This courageous faith can be seen in three different ways in this particular passage. Their courageous faith was a vanquishing in their struggle. Verses 30 to 34. Secondly, it was victorious in the suffering. Verses 35 to 38. And finally, it was valiant in their salvation. Verses 39 to 40. This courageous faith was vanquishing in their struggle. Look with me at Hebrews 11, beginning at verse 30. The first example he gives us is the fortified walls of Jericho. Archaeologists said that these walls of Jericho were so wide that two chariots could ride on top of it side by side. And yet, obedience of faith produced the courage that unarmed Israelites were to cause this magnificent fortified wall to crumble by a shout. God delights in courageous faith, but listen to me, by the same token, God delights in slaying man's pride. God allowed the pride of Jericho to be vanquished by a shout, because God delights in demolishing pride, which can only be considered foolishness when you think about it. Who ever heard of a shout that can bring fortified wall crumbling down? But that's how God works. That's how God operates. You know, it was said of William Wilberforce, who single-handedly ended the slave trading in the British Empire. It was said of William Wilberforce that he was frail, that he was weak voice, but his faith in Jesus Christ, his commitment to his Savior and Lord, gave him unprecedented courage to literally change his world. Boswell said of him, "I saw what seems to me a shrimp became a whale." Vanquishing in the struggle. Verse 31, Rahab, a prostitute, the most unlikely person, be singled out as a candidate for courageous faith, and yet she made it to Faith Hall of Fame. And you think that you are an unlikely person to be used of God. Listen again. God wants to use you regardless of where you are right now. You could never be worse than Rahab. She was surrounded by paganism. She was surrounded by unbelief. And yet she staked everything on the truth that the God of Israel is what he said he is. Gideon was a weak and a frightened man. And yet, courage that came from faith in the Word of God and in the promise of God caused him to reduce his army from 32,000 strong to 300 men. But that's not all. He vanquished the Midianites and the Amalekites, whose army was described in the book of Judges as vast as the locusts. And Gideon had only 300 men. They did not have weapons. They did not have swords. They only had trumpets, and they had pitchers with torches inside of them. And yet they vanquished a mighty army. Only a fool would have attempted such adventure. Oh, but such is the vanquishing and conquering power of our God. Barak is the fourth one that's given to us an example, who was challenged by a woman. And listen to me, that was big time in the Old Testament. For a man, a general, to be challenged by a woman, that was big time. And yet, Barak believed God's promise of victory through Deborah, and he vanquished the enemies of God. Samson, whom we remember only for his bad haircut, but he became known for accepting the call of God and the equipping of God and delivered Israel from the Philistines. Jephthah, who is known for his foolish vow, trusted in the power of God and vanquished the enemies. David stands out tall in the entire Old Testament as a great man, yet he fell and stumbled all over the place, and so much so that he could say when he was repenting that he was literally covering his bed with his tears. And yet he stood up to Goliath, confronting the giant, trusting only in the one true God of Israel. He too vanquished the enemy. Samuel was the last of the judges and the first of the prophets. He did not fight an external enemies of Israel, but he fought the apathy in the people of God. He fought the unfaithfulness of the Israelites. He called the nation to repentance, and he too vanquished in the battle. Prophets like Daniel, who zipped the mouths of lions, Shadrach, Meshach, and Abednego, who turned the fiery furnace into paradise, they were all vanquishing in the struggle. And God is calling you to be vanquishing over the world, the flesh, and the devil. God wants to give you victory over the enemy who have been enslaving people for too long, and he wants you to help set them free. Amen belongs here. Amen. Secondly, they were victorious in suffering. You see, courageous faith cannot be manifested when we're lying on a bed of feathers. Courageous faith cannot be manifested when we spend our lives tippy-toeing around the tulips. You see, courageous faith is not going to be manifested sitting in a hot tub. Listen, courageous faith is never without a cost. And that is why verses 35 to 38, it said that these men and women of courageous faith, they stood firm in the midst of the suffering. When the widow of Zarephath ministered to the prophet Elijah, her son died. But through the power of God and faith in the living God, she received her son back from death. When the Shunammite woman, her son died, Elisha brought him back to life. Listen to me. It takes courageous faith to be in a situation in life. And let me tell you something. I have been there and I know what I'm talking about. It takes courageous faith to be in a situation in your life when you don't know why bad things are happening to you. It takes courageous faith when you are puzzled with your circumstances because it does not make sense. They do not make sense. When you are confused at the suffering that you are experiencing, it takes courageous faith when you are temporary going through the valley and you don't understand why. There is no rhyme or reason for it. And yet you remain victorious in your suffering. How? By continuously taking hold of God. By continuously trusting in the good and holy God who will not make a mistake. By continuously and persistently believing in the sovereign hand of God that is working on your behalf. By taking hold of Him in prayer. By taking hold of Him in your life. By taking hold of Him with your substance. Look at verse 37. They were beaten and tortured. That's a reference to Jeremiah. They were sawn in two, reference to the prophet Isaiah, for that's what tradition have said, how he died. They were put to death by the sword, reference to many of the saints who have died as a result of their faithfulness to God. But even in death, they were victorious in suffering. How? Because this world was not worthy of them. Their courageous faith qualified them to be too good for this earth. And God's throne became their dwelling place. I was thinking about this, and I was thinking about an incident in history. Back in 1896, the University of Glasgow was conferring an honorary doctorate of law on David Livingstone. And when Dr. Livingstone rose to speak, he was received by a respectable silence. He looked haggard, he looked gaunt because of the harsh environment in which he lived in Africa. His left arm hung beside him, helpless because it was crushed by a lion. And he stood there as he announced his resolve to returning to Africa without misgivings. And then he continued. He said, "Would you like me to tell you what sustained me through all the years in exile, living among people whose language I did not understand, whose attitude toward me was often hostile? It was this: Lo, I am with you always, even until the end of the age." And those words, "I staked everything," he said, "and they have never failed. They have never failed." Courageous, real faith is a vanquishing in the struggle. Courageous faith is victorious in suffering. And thirdly, courageous faith is valiant in salvation. You remember after the resurrection of the Lord Jesus Christ from the grave, the Bible said the disciples were terrified. I mean, to say they were shaking in their boots is an understatement. They were literally living in terror. And when they went into the upper room, the Bible said they had all the doors locked. And I can only imagine probably putting furniture behind the doors, want to make sure that those people who came and took the Lord and crucified him, they would not come after them. And they were living in terror and fear. And right in the midst of them, Jesus appears, the resurrected Christ comes in and said, "Peace to you." Well, there was one disciple was missing at the time, by the name of Thomas. Thomas' temperament and personality probably was the kind of person, he went home, didn't want to stay with the disciples, pulled the cover over his face and he said, "God, I'm ready to die. Jesus died and I want to die too." So he missed out on the opportunity of seeing the risen Christ. And so when he comes in, the disciples said to him, "Thomas, where were you? You missed the chance of a lifetime. The Lord is risen. He was here. He talked to us. He ministered to us." And Thomas said, "There's no way. I don't believe you. There's no way. I don't believe a thing you're saying." So the resurrected Christ comes again. A week later, he just shows up. And this time he made sure Thomas was there. And he said to him, "Thomas," he singles him out. He said, "Come over here. Feel my hands and feel the marks of the nails. Thomas, come and feel the scar of the javelin in my side, Thomas." And at that moment, Thomas kneels. "My God and my Lord." And John chapter 20, verse 29 tells us, here's what Jesus said to Thomas. He said, "You believe because you saw. Blessed are those who did not see and yet believed." And beloved, let me tell you something. If you are a believer in Jesus Christ, if you have placed your faith in the death and the resurrection of Jesus Christ, that blessing is yours. You are named in this blessing. This blessing to those who have never seen the resurrected Lord with their own physical eyes, and yet they believed it. Those of us who have put their faith in Jesus' death and resurrection without being an eyewitness are blessed of God in a very special way. Jesus has your name right here. But then, if you look at verse 39 of Hebrews 11, he includes another group of people who have lived before Christ. They too are blessed. Not after Christ like we do 2,000 years later, But these people have not seen the risen Christ because they lived way before Christ came, way before Christ died and rose again. But they are commended for their faith, according to verse 39 of Hebrews 11. How? By looking forward to the coming of Christ. By looking forward to the fulfillment of the promise of God to Abraham that the Messiah will come and he will bring full and complete salvation. Having gained approval, listen to what the text said, having gained approval through faith, not through works. You see, people were not saved by works in the Old Testament. They were saved by faith. They did not receive what was promised because they were hundreds of years before Christ. They didn't see it, but they believed it. From Enoch all the way to the prophets, they were valiant in their salvation. They knew that God is too faithful not to keep his promise. They didn't see it. And they told the next generation, you look for the coming Messiah. And they didn't see it. And they said to the next generation, until the time came in the fullness of time, and Christ was born in Bethlehem. They knew that God is going to send the Savior. They knew that God is going to complete his final salvation and victory. Listen to what Jesus said. He said, Abraham looked forward to my day and he rejoiced. 2,000 years before Christ, Abraham looked forward to it by faith. How did Abraham do that? By faith.

0: when we look back at the cross as our only salvation. The only two groups of people in heaven. Those who look forward to the cross and those who look back to the cross. The question is this. Have you put your faith and complete trust for salvation in the cross of Jesus Christ? If you haven't, you can do that today.
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2: Ours was a dysfunctional family. My parents wrote notes instead of speaking to one another. My sister had a nervous breakdown, and I could barely express myself, so I lived in a fantasy world. My father molested me. Then when I was 18, a stranger accosted me, and I was too traumatized to help the police catch the man. I ran away from home to live with an aunt who put me in the state hospital, which I loved because of the attention I received. There I met Velma, a tough woman who kept me under her wing. We lived together, even though I knew from earlier church attendance that her way was wrong. Afraid of Velma's temper, I dreamed of a prince who would rescue me. Several times I tried to leave, but Velma threatened me and brought me back. I finally escaped to my sister's home. Velma found me and tried to kill me before the police came and arrested her. I began having panic attacks and checked back into the state hospital, where I met and married a fellow patient. He met my need for attention. My sister had problems, and I was too self-absorbed to grieve. I smoked so much I became ill and was put in a hospital where a chaplain visited me and shared the gospel. He explained how Jesus died for my sins, and I prayed to receive Christ. Soon my heart was filled with joy, and I never smoked a cigarette after that. Jesus made me strong enough to go home and take care of my mother when she developed Alzheimer's. Jesus set me free. And if the Son therefore shall make you free, ye shall

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Free Indeed is a production of Pacific Garden Mission, 1458 South Canal Street, Chicago, Illinois 60607. 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

0: There are many accounts of how Jesus Christ died nearly 2,000 years ago, but it's what happened next that the world often overlooks. Billy Graham.
1: The New Testament teaches from one end to the other that Christ indeed is risen from the dead. Christ is alive. The greatest and most thrilling fact of human history is the resurrection of Jesus Christ.
0: That is very good news for you and me.
1: 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We no longer need to fear either disaster, trouble, or death.
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0: 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And it's from the Billy Graham Evangelistic Association.

0: Yes, it will. 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
2: I was 41 and running my own construction company in Milwaukee when I met Judy, who had an 8-year-old daughter. Attracted to her beauty, I proposed even though I knew she didn't love the Lord as I did. On the drive up to Mackinac Island to get married, she flew apart, and I should have turned back. But I wanted to be a man of my word, so we married. The next day, she screamed at me not to talk about Jesus, saying she was running the show now. Jesus had spared my life in a motorcycle accident and then kept my leg from being amputated, so I had to tell others about him. But the closer I was drawn to him, the greater the gap in our marriage. We had been married about 4 years when I suffered a construction accident that crushed my right heel and damaged my face. Judy didn't want to be married to a cripple, so she divorced me. For more than 4 years, my foot was swollen. I worked, but my income dwindled. An inner-city pastor asked me to help him teach at a nearby prison. Still limping, I went. The pastor didn't show up, but 52 men did. I told them the only way to stay out of jail was to stay in God's will. I taught for more than an hour. Then I prayed with the men, and 4 were saved. Afterward, they came up and hugged me. I am still leading a Bible study in that prison, teaching men that Jesus will set you free. I'm Charlie Cook. And if the Son, therefore, shall make you free, ye shall be free indeed.
1: If you would like to be free from the weight of sin by receiving Jesus Christ as Lord and Savior, or maybe you have questions about it, call 1-888-NEED-HIM right now. Free Indeed is a production of Pacific Garden Mission, 1458 South Canal Street, Chicago, Illinois, 60607. 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

0: long time, Judy had questions about the Bible, but she gave God's Word one more try.
1: I had a lot of questions, and I remember saying that. But what became clear to me is that I could accept Jesus into my heart, that He would forgive me for the things that I had done wrong, and that He wanted a relationship with me. I would describe it as an experience that I've never had before. And I used the words, it was first love. I read the Bible for hours. It was different than when I had read the Bible when I first got it, because I didn't understand it. But once I made a commitment, everything was so new.
0: Would you like to start new? You can, just like Judy did, through Jesus Christ. We're the Billy Graham Evangelistic Association. To learn more about having a personal relationship with Jesus Christ, go online to billygraham.org.

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0: Hello! Over here!
1: Yeah, they must be the new men the overseer promised to send this week to help with the shearing.
0: Well, that's quite a climb up here. Micah sent me, said you needed a new man. Is this Job's herd of sheep?
1: One of Job's herds. Yes, Micah said he would send me a helper. Done much shepherding before?
0: Oh, yes, I know my job, though I'm new in these parts. Does this Job have many sheep, then?
1: Your new boss is just about the richest man in Oz, that's all. Oh, he's got 7,000 sheep.
0: 7,000?
1: That's just part of the story. He also has 3,000 camels and 500 yoke of oxen and 500 she-donkeys.
0: Well, he must be one of those stony-hearted misers who ruin everybody else just so they can make more money and don't even have a good time out of it.
1: Say, you are a stranger. No mistake. No, the boss isn't like that at all. He's a good man, and a happy one, too. Why, he's got 10 children and 7 sons and 3 daughters, all grown up now, with their own homes. And he keeps a great household. Why, they're always giving feasts to each other. And what's more, my lad, his workers are the best looked after in the land. Oh, he's strict enough, but fair. If you do your work, there's nothing he won't do for you and your family. We mustn't stand here gabbing all day. There's work to do. Here, let me show you what I want you to do first.
2: Job, dear. Remember, you've got to get through your work early. We're going to our eldest son's house after dinner tonight.
3: Oh, yes, yes, my dear. I've not forgotten. Oh, but first, I want to finish this letter. I'm almost done. I want to send for that new physician. Micah's children are still not well. They're such good children.
2: They have you to thank for that, my dear.
3: The note's done and sent. Let's get ready and go, or we may be so late the feast will be over.
4: Another helping of pomegranate sauce and wafers, Mother?
2: No, thanks. I've had more than enough already.
4: Where's Father? I thought he was here with you.
2: He was, but he left. Something about an accident one of the servants had.
4: You'd think he'd forget business once in a while.
2: Not your father. He never forgets business or anything else. He's one of the most thoughtful and kind men imaginable.
4: I know.
2: He is completely unselfish and dedicated to the welfare of others.
4: And he's my father, and I love him too, you know.
5: Dear, wake up.
2: What?
5: Wake up. It's daylight.
2: Oh.
5: And I'm going out to make my daily sacrifices.
2: Oh, can't you ever start the day without those endless sacrifices?
5: You know I always offer sacrifices for our children.
2: You're a good man, Job, and I'll see that the servants have breakfast ready when you return.
5: Thank you, dear.
0: Yes, sir.
6: Hold up a moment. I want to speak with you.
0: Yes, sir. Unhitch the oxen from the plow and feed them. It's about noon anyway, while I talk to the boss's son.
6: Yes, sir. How's the plowing going, Chapin?
0: On schedule, master.
6: Any difficulties?
0: Oh, no, sir. Everything's going along perfectly.
6: Well, Father wanted to be sure.
0: Fine man, your father, sir. None finer. It's a pleasure to work for him.
6: Everything all right here, Baruch?
7: Yes, master. The camels are faring nicely, sir. Just as usual. You know, it's almost as if there were some special blessing attending your father's flocks.
6: Perhaps there is. I don't know. Is there anything you need?
7: Oh, no, sir, no. Your father's an unusual man, sir. Very unusual.
6: All is in readiness, sister?
4: I think so.
6: I just rode by Father's place. He and Mother can't come to the feast.
4: Why, they never miss these family affairs. Why this time, I wonder?
6: Well, all Father said was that we're to go ahead and enjoy ourselves. His blessing, as usual, will be with us.
1: Does everyone have a high opinion of Job?

0: You were great! Let's do it again!
1: General, I commend you for the successful manner in which you conducted the campaign against Jerusalem and Judah. Do you think that the city of Jerusalem should be utterly destroyed, or should it be allowed to remain as it is? There are still quite a few buildings in the city that have not been damaged, and the temple still stands.
2: We are of one mind, Your Majesty. Jerusalem should be destroyed. Only then can we be assured that it shall never again be a thorn in Babylonian flesh.
1: I commission you, General, to complete the destruction and burn the great houses, all of Jerusalem.
2: May please the king to inform me what to do with the people I may chance to find still in Jerusalem.
1: The officers, the rich, the powerful, if you find any of them, bring them back here. They shall become slaves. But the poor, if there are any left, treat them kindly. Give them charge of the land and houses of the rich on the farms surrounding the city.
2: With pleasure, Your Majesty.
1: There is one man left in Jerusalem, General, that I wish you would treat with special respect and consideration.
2: Yes, Your Majesty.
1: Jeremiah, the man we talked about. The one who for years has advised Judah and the people to surrender to us, remember?
2: Indeed I do, Your Majesty. And he is still in Jerusalem, bound with chains in the prison near the royal palace.
1: Loose him from prison. And see to it that no harm comes to him. Do unto him even as he shall say unto thee.
2: You are Jeremiah.
3: And you are Nebuzaradan, commander of the Babylonian army. Welcome back to Jerusalem, General. You are here to utterly destroy the city.
2: How did you know?
3: For years, the God of Israel has been warning the people of this very moment, but they refused to heed.
2: I have orders from the great Nebuchadnezzar about thee, Jeremiah.
3: Yes, General.
2: You're to do as you please. If you wish, you may go back to Babylon with me and be assured that you'll be well taken care of and honored. But if you wish to stay here, the entire land is before you. Go where you will.
3: General, I think perhaps...

0: perhaps I should like to go and dwell at Mizpah with Gedaliah, a friend.
1: So shall it be. Captain, His Grace Jeremiah, being in chains for so long, is unable to walk. See to it that he's carried to Mizpah.
2: The general is very thoughtful and kind. But, sir, I should like to get personal friends to carry my master to Mizpah.
1: Permission granted. Is everything out of the palace? And the gold and silver and precious things?
3: Yes, sir.
1: Set fire to it. No king of Judah will ever dwell in that palace again. It was such a beautiful building, this temple that Solomon built. It's truly a shame to destroy it.
3: It was beyond a doubt the most beautiful and well-constructed building in the world. Pillars were of brass. One was 18 cubits high. And the 12 bulls under the base of this huge basin were also brass. We have so much brass, it is impossible to tell the weight of it. And there were all sorts of vessels and bowls of silver and gold.
1: What is there yet to be done, Captain?
3: Well, sir, I think all the important buildings and houses are set afire, including the temple. There are left only the houses of the poor and parts of the walls of the city.
1: Let the houses of the poor remain, but set the men to breaking down the rest of the walls.
3: Our task is finished here, General. I think His Majesty would be well pleased if he could see how completely we have destroyed Jerusalem.
1: I'm sure of it. Looks like we have quite a few prisoners to take back to Babylon.
3: Yes, sir. We found a few important men. Let me see now. There's a chief priest and the royal scribe. That's he there. That man, I don't know what they call him, but he had charge of all the men of war. Those seven men were close officers to the king himself.
1: And Nebuchadnezzar will be well pleased.
4: Oh, isn't this sight beautiful? It's wonderful to be here. Oh, we were poor, lived like rats in the filth of Jerusalem. Look at us now. We have land, vineyard, sheep. We're rich, rich.
5: Rich. We're without a king, without a country, without a god. Judah is no more. Her people, all except a few fortunate ones like ourselves, are captive slaves in a foreign country.
4: It's their own fault. They should have listened to Jeremiah.
5: Granted. Even so, it's a sad state of affairs. Had our kings and leaders listened to the prophets and been true to God, there would still be a Judah.
4: That is true. But let us be thankful for what we have.
5: Without God, we have nothing. The parting of the Red Sea, Joshua's victories over the inhabitants of Canaan, the greatness of David, the wisdom of Solomon. These things mean nothing now, to you and to me, unless we worship the God who did all these wonderful things for Israel.
4: I still say that you...
5: Israel failed, dismal, human failure. But there is a ray of light ahead. God made certain promises to Abraham, Isaac, Jacob, Moses, David, and yes, even to you and me.
4: Promises? To us?
5: To all Israel, to all his people. God promised these beautiful hills and peaceful valleys as Israel's home. Nebuchadnezzar, yes, a thousand Nebuchadnezzars, cannot wreck God's plan. It can only be delayed for a season, but it shall come to pass.
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0: 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He saw a blind man that had been blind from birth.
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0: We are blind just as that poor blind man that Jesus looked at that night. We're spiritually blind because the Bible teaches not only do you have physical eyes, but you have spiritual eyes.
1: And when your spiritual eyes are closed, you can't see you're a sinner who needs God's forgiveness. But if you surrender your life to Jesus Christ, He'll open your spiritual eyes to see the truth that God loves you and sent His Son Jesus to forgive you.
0: And I tell you tonight, that can happen to you. Can you say tonight, I can see, I have the joy and the peace that Christ can bring?
1: We can help you find that peace and joy through Christ. 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
1: My father committed suicide when I was a young man, and I came close to doing the same thing. I was the only son with three sisters, and my early childhood was happy. Dad taught economics at a state university, and we loved to go fishing together. His lameness from a car accident was made even worse when another car broadsided us, crushing his bad leg. From then on, he drank heavily. I was 13, and Dad and I were playing catch in the yard when he fell, breaking his leg again. It had to be amputated. My guilt was unbearable. As he drank more, I drank too. Our home divided into two camps, Mom and my sisters against Dad and me. I refused to hold him accountable and even fixed his drinks for him. Finally, Mom issued an ultimatum, and Dad checked into a VA hospital and quit drinking. He became a loving husband and father, but delving into his past troubled him, and he withdrew. Then, one day, he disappeared altogether. We found him dead of a self-inflicted gunshot wound. Although I raged and drank to numb the despair, I managed to graduate with my class and then finish college. But I always felt worthless. 7 years later, consumed with suicidal thoughts, I talked with a pastor who exposed the anger I had at Dad for what he did to us. It was several years later, after attending church and reading the Bible, that I yielded my life to Christ, asking God to save me and forgive me. I'm John Hamm. If the Son, therefore, shall make you free, you shall be free indeed.
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3: 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We're the Billy Graham Evangelistic Association.

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1: Psalm 127, verses 1 and 2. Unless the Lord builds the house, they labor in vain who build it. Unless the Lord guards the city, the watchman stays awake in vain. It is vain for you to rise up early, to sit up late, to eat the bread of sorrows, for so he gives his beloved sleep. We are all so prone to worry. Fear for the future causes us to lose sleep, morning and night, all the while adding to an increasing feeling of hopelessness. The good news is that God is at work within us, building and leading us to the future which he has planned for our lives. The heart that trusts in God is the heart that finds the rest it is longing for. If you're tired today, give the work of building your future over to him. It's time to pray.
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2: Death is certain, and you're going to die one day. 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
3: 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Maybe it's because you were turned off by religion. But Billy Graham wasn't talking about religion.
2: 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I'm asking you to come to a person, to Jesus Christ, who loves you. Jesus transcends all religion. He wants to give you a life of adventure.
3: And it begins with a relationship, not religion. A relationship with Jesus Christ, the Son of God. 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And it's from the Billy Graham Evangelistic
4: This is Max Lucado. Dare we think the unthinkable, that God will hear our prayers, that he will listen when we speak? If you were to pray a faith-empowered prayer, what would you say? Then say it. Let faith fuel your prayers, and let prayers put starch in your faith. Will God give you what you request? Yes, he will. He may do so in a different form than you ask for, or a different time frame than you prefer. But it is Jesus who is the yes to all of God's promises. 2 Corinthians chapter 1 and verse 20. Let's renew our commitment to unreasonable, unquenchable, unthinkable prayer. Let's ask God to resurrect hope that is perished and dreams that are buried. This is Max Lucado.

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I was trying to blame

You know, I found that answer, and somehow my life is just starting to blend.

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1: August 30th. Our reading in the Old Testament for today will take place in the book of Job, chapter 34, verse 1. We'll go through chapter 36, verse 33, where we'll learn that God is just. Elihu must have been a good listener because he was able to quote Job's words. However, Elihu listened with his ears and not with his heart, which made his speeches harsh and unkind. He was too sure of himself and kept reminding Job and his friends to listen to him. Were their minds kind of wandering? It was the same old argument. God is just and therefore cannot be accused of sin or partiality. God sees all we do and judges sin righteously. Job had rebelled against God and ought to confess and get right with God, according to Elihu. And as we read, we'll also learn that God is great. How important did Job think he was in God's sight? Can his sin or his righteousness affect God? That was only pride on Job's part. But Job was important to God, so much so that God and Satan had a discussion in heaven about him. You're important to God too. The greatness of God does not mean that he is far from us and unconcerned about us. No, he is great in his love and mercy and kindness. He may not immediately take away your trials, but he can give you a song in the night. And it was Charles Haddon Spurgeon who wrote, "Any man can sing in the day. It's easy to sing when we can read the notes by daylight. But he is the skillful singer who can sing when there is not a ray of light by which to read. Songs in the night come from only God. They are not in the power of man." And as we read on into chapter 36, we'll see that Elihu criticized Job for questioning God, but he did not judge himself for speaking on God's behalf. What pride that any man should claim to have perfect knowledge and be able to serve as God's spokesman and defender. The Apostle Paul had been to heaven and back and had learned great mysteries, yet he never made claims like that. No matter how smart you think you are, you never know enough to play God in somebody's life. And now, let's begin our reading today in the Old Testament. August 30th, Job chapter 34, verse 1 through chapter 36, verse 33. Then Elihu said, "Listen to me, you wise men. Pay attention, you who have knowledge. Just as the mouth tastes good food, the ear tests the words it hears. So let us discern for ourselves what is right. Let us learn together what is good. For Job has said, 'I am innocent, but God has taken away my rights. I am innocent, but they call me a liar. My suffering is incurable, even though I have not sinned.' Has there ever been a man as arrogant as Job? With his thirst for irreverent talk, he seeks the companionship of evil people. He spends his time with wicked men. He has even said, 'Why waste time trying to please God? Listen to me, you who have understanding. Everyone knows that God doesn't sin. The Almighty can do no wrong. He repays people according to their deeds. He treats people according to their ways. There is no truer statement than this: God will not do wrong. The Almighty cannot twist justice. Who put the world in his care? Who has set the world in place? If God were to take back his spirit and withdraw his breath, all life would cease and humanity would turn again to dust. Listen now and try to understand. Could God govern if he hated justice? Are you going to condemn the Almighty Judge? For he says to kings and nobles, 'You are wicked and unjust.' He doesn't care how great a person may be, and he doesn't pay any more attention to the rich than to the poor. He made them all. In a moment they die. At midnight they all pass away. The mighty are removed without human hand. For God carefully watches the way people live. He sees everything they do. No darkness is thick enough to hide the wicked from his eyes. for it is not up to mortals to decide when to come before God in judgment. He brings the mighty to ruin without asking anyone, and he sets up others in their places. He watches what they do, and in the night he overturns them, destroying them. He openly strikes them down for their wickedness, for they turned aside from following him. They have no respect for any of his ways, so they cause the poor to cry out, catching God's attention. Yes, he hears the cries of the needy. When he is quiet, who can make trouble? But when he hides his face, who can find him? He prevents the godless from ruling so they cannot be a snare to the people. Why don't people say to God, I have sinned, but I will sin no more? Or, I don't know what evil I have done, tell me, and I will stop at once. Must God tailor his justice to your demands? But you have rejected him. The choice is yours, not mine. Go ahead, share your wisdom with us. After all, bright people will tell me, and wise people will hear me say, Job speaks without knowledge. His words lack insight. Job, you deserve the maximum penalty for the wicked way you have talked. For now you have added rebellion and blasphemy against God to your other sins. Then Elihu said, Do you think it is right for you to claim, I am righteous before God? Yet you also ask, What's the use of living a righteous life? How will it benefit me? I will answer you and all your friends too. Look up into the sky and see the clouds high above you. If you sin, what do you accomplish against him? Even if you sin again and again, what effect will it have on him? If you are good, is this some great gift to him? What could you possibly give him? No, your sins affect only people like yourself, and your good deeds affect only other people. The oppressed cry out beneath the wrongs that are done to them. They groan beneath the power of the mighty, yet they don't ask, Where is God, my Creator, the one who gives songs in the night? Where is the one who makes us wiser than the animals and birds? And if they do cry out, and God does not answer, it is because of their pride. But it is wrong to say God doesn't listen, to say the Almighty isn't concerned. And it is even more false to say he doesn't see what is going on. He will bring about justice if you will only wait. But do you cry out against him because he does not respond in anger? Job, you have protested in vain. You have spoken like a fool. Elihu continued speaking. Let me go on, and I will show you the truth of what I am saying, for I have not finished defending God. I will give you many illustrations of the righteousness of my Creator. I am telling you the honest truth, for I am a man of well-rounded knowledge. God is mighty, yet he does not despise anyone. He is mighty in both power and understanding. He does not let the wicked live, but gives justice to the afflicted. His eyes never leave the innocent, but he establishes and exalts them with kings forever. If troubles come upon them and they are enslaved and afflicted, he takes the trouble to show them the reason. He shows them their sins, for they have behaved proudly. He gets their attention and says they must turn away from evil. If they listen and obey God, then they will be blessed with prosperity throughout their lives. All their years will be pleasant. But if they refuse to listen to him, they will perish in battle and die from lack of understanding. For the godless are full of resentment. Even when he punishes them, they refuse to cry out to him for help. They die young after wasting their lives in immoral living. But by means of their suffering, he rescues those who suffer, for he gets their attention through adversity. God has led you away from danger, giving you freedom. You have prospered in a wide and pleasant valley. But you are too obsessed with judgment on the godless. Don't worry, justice will be upheld. But watch out, or you may be seduced with wealth. Don't let yourself be bribed into sin. Could all your wealth and mighty efforts keep you from distress? Do not long for the cover of night, for that is when people will be destroyed. Be on guard, turn back from evil. For it was to prevent you from getting into a life of evil that God sent this suffering. Look, God is all-powerful. Who is a teacher like Him? No one can tell Him what to do. No one can say to Him, "You have done wrong." Instead, glorify His mighty works, singing songs of praise. Everyone has seen these things, but only from a distance. Look, God is exalted beyond what we can understand. His years are without number. He draws up the water vapor and then distills it into rain. The rain pours down from the clouds, and everyone benefits from it. Can anyone really understand the spreading of the clouds and the thunder that rolls forth from heaven? See how He spreads the lightning around Him and how it lights up the depths of the sea. By His mighty acts, He governs the people, giving them food in abundance. He fills His hands with lightning bolts. He hurls each at its target. The thunder announces His presence. The storm announces His indignant anger. August 30th. And now we turn our attention to the reading of the New Testament. Today we'll be looking into 2 Corinthians chapter 4, verses 1 through 12, where we'll learn about the glory of salvation. Unlike the legalists who had invaded the church, Paul had nothing to hide. The Jewish religious system veiled the gospel, but Paul sought to reveal the gospel. The image is taken from Genesis 1 and transferred from the old creation to the new creation. And we'll read about the glory of service. Paul paid a price for his ministry, but the legalists went about collecting honors. We are vessels. The treasure of the gospel life within is important. As vessels, we must be clean and available for His use. And we'll read about the glory of suffering. Jesus suffered and turned that suffering into glory. By faith, we can do the same thing. It's not wrong to care for the outward person, so long as you recognize that it's perishing. Concentrate on the inner person. It's the invisible that is imperishable. The best is yet to come. And now, let's begin our reading today in the New Testament. August 30th, 2 Corinthians chapter 4, verses 1 through 12. And so, since God in His mercy has given us, Paul and his co-workers, this wonderful ministry, we never give up. We reject all shameful and underhanded methods. We do not try to trick anyone, and we do not distort the Word of God. We tell the truth before God, and all who are honest know that. If the good news we preach is veiled from anyone, it is a sign that they are perishing. Satan, the god of this evil world, has blinded the minds of those who don't believe, so they are unable to see the glorious light of the good news that is shining upon them. They don't understand the message we preach about the glory of Christ, who is the exact likeness of God. We don't go around preaching about ourselves. We preach Christ Jesus the Lord. All we say about ourselves is that we are your servants because of what Jesus has done for us. For God, who said, "Let there be light in the darkness," has made us understand that this light is the brightness of the glory of God that is seen in the face of Jesus Christ. But this precious treasure, this light and power that now shine within us, is held in perishable containers, that is, in our weak bodies. So everyone can see that our glorious power is from God and is not our own. We are pressed on every side by troubles. We are not crushed and broken. We are perplexed, but we don't give up and quit. We are hunted down, but God never abandons us. We get knocked down, but we get up again and keep going. Through suffering, these bodies of ours constantly share in the death of Jesus, so that the life of Jesus may also be seen in our bodies. Yes, we live under constant danger of death because we serve Jesus. so that the life of Jesus will be obvious in our dying bodies. So we live in the face of death, but it has resulted in eternal life for you. Psalm 44, verses 1 through 8. As we read here, we'll see that the nation was facing a crisis, and it seemed that God had forsaken his people and was helping the enemy. Israel was a scattered people, shamed and scorned. What do you do when it looks like God is on the side of the enemy? Well, you remember what God did. This does not mean living in the past, but learning from the past. Your situation may be painful, but God has not changed. He can still work wonders and glorify his name. Another thing you do is you trust him. If you trust your own resources, you will fail. Sometimes God allows defeat just to remind you that you must trust him and him alone. And one more thing, you remain faithful to him, come what may. Remember Satan's lie about Job? Is yours a commercial faith? Are you faithful to God only because he does good things for you? God tests your faith to see if it's sincere. Trust him, even though you may not fully understand what he's doing. Psalm 44, verses 1 through 8. For the choir director, a psalm of the descendants of Korah. O God, we have heard it with our own ears. Our ancestors have told us of all you did in other days, in days long ago. You drove out the pagan nations and gave all the land to our ancestors. You crushed their enemies, setting our ancestors free. They did not conquer the land with their swords. It was not their own strength that gave them victory. It was by your mighty power that they succeeded. It was because you favored them and smiled on them. You are my king and my God. You command victories for your people. Only by your power can we push back our enemies. Only in your name can we trample our foes. I do not trust my bow. I do not count on my sword to save me. It is you who gives us victory over our enemies. It is you who humbles those who hate us. O God, we give glory to you all day long and constantly praise your name. Proverbs 22, verses 10 through 12. 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The Lord preserves knowledge, but he ruins the plans of the deceitful.

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2: I grew up without a father. I felt rejected, raised by my aunt, mother, grandmother, and great-grandmother. I tried my first beer at 10 years old. I was instantly addicted, and in the sixth grade, I tried smoking marijuana. I graduated to speed and hard drugs and dropped out of school, which devastated my mom. I had a violent temper and stole repeatedly from my family. My grandmother pressed charges against me for forging her checks. I was arrested and then freed after 6 months, but I trashed my grandmother's house and was evicted. I became homeless in Chicago. I hitchhiked and begged for money, using it mostly on alcohol. Once, I hitched a ride to Michigan, and at a stop, I decided to take off with the driver's car. I found a bunch of marijuana in his trunk, drove his car into a ditch, and ran off with the drugs. I was caught by the police, arrested, and faced 6 to 30 years in prison. While I awaited my sentencing, I went to a Bible study where I met a pastor named Don. For the next few years, while I spent time in and out of prison, returning to alcohol, Pastor Don never gave up on me. He explained the gospel, but he also lived the gospel. Even though I had messed up countless times, he took me into his home and encouraged me to pray for new life. I learned by his example that Jesus' love never fails. I felt drawn to Christ, and I prayed for salvation, then joined a recovery group. I finally got clean. I met and married Pastor Don's cousin, Janelle, and I'm now finishing up Bible school. I hope to become a counselor to those imprisoned by sin. A living miracle. I'm Ed Tibbetts. If the Son therefore shall make you free, ye shall be free indeed. If you would like to be free from the weight of sin by accepting Jesus Christ as Lord and Savior, call 1-888-NEED-HIM right now.

0: Oh, God, we bless you. Hallelujah. Praise you, God. Lord, we celebrate your goodness tonight. You're great. Thank you, Lord.
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0: Welcome to Through the Bible. You'll want to fasten your seatbelt and hold on because we're going to be traveling through the ancient land of Egypt and we'll be going pretty fast. Our teacher is Dr. J. Vernon McGee and our lesson is in Exodus chapter 2. And since we'll be moving so quickly, you may want to hear this study again as it lays the foundation for much of what's going to follow as God prepares Moses to lead his people out of Egypt. Remember, it's available anytime in our app or at ttb.org. I'm Steve Schwetz, and before we get started, Greg and I have a letter to read that I know you're going to love.
1: We do. Steve, you often talk about what a joy it'll be to meet people in heaven that we've had a chance to minister to.
0: Absolutely.
1: I can't wait to meet all of the prisoners from around the world.
0: Yeah.
1: And so we have a wonderful letter from a prisoner right here in the U.S.
0: Yeah, why don't you go ahead and read it?
1: It starts this way. I want to share my testimony of how the Lord found me. Good start. Good theology.
0: Yes.
1: All right. He goes on. When I was lost and broken. Back in 1994, when I was 33 years old, I was sitting in jail. My spirit was crushed under the weight of it all. Everything felt unjust, and I was filled with anger and confusion. One day, a man who himself was facing a long prison sentence came up to me and handed me a Bible. I didn't think much of it at first, but I began to open it to the book of Matthew. There I saw the words, "Lay not up for yourselves treasures on earth." The truth is, I had no schooling. I didn't know how to read or write properly. I tried to read those words, but I couldn't understand them. So I cried out to Father God Almighty and asked him, "Please help me read your word." And he did. He opened my eyes. Suddenly, I could understand what I read, not because of anything I had done, but because of his mercy. Hmm. You want to pick this up, Steve?
0: Yeah. Before I went to jail, I thought I was doing all right in this world. But the truth is, I was living in sin. I was a fornicator. I was an alcoholic. I was a liar. And in that jail cell, God showed me something deeper, that I wasn't just condemned in this world, but I was on the path to darkness without him. Then they placed me in solitary confinement. What felt like punishment became the place where I was truly found. In that silence, God opened my ears. He opened my heart. He showed me his mercy in a way I had never known before. When I was brought back into the general population, something had changed. Other inmates began to come up to me with questions. I didn't have an education. I didn't have all the answers. All I could say was, "He opened my eyes, and I believe." During those years, we were allowed to have radios, and I listened every day to Dr. J. Vernon McGee. For 4 years, I listened and learned, growing in the Word. At first, I was still angry, but over time, God showed me something greater. Even in the middle of injustice, He was bringing me to the truth. When I was released, I began to witness right away, and I quickly saw how much the truth is hated. Even my own family turned away from me. Today, I have very little in this world, but now I understand why, "Lay not up for yourselves treasures upon earth." Those words are no longer just something I read, they're something I live, because now I know this. I do not fear death. Through the blood of Jesus Christ, the grave has no victory and death has no sting for those who have the love of Christ. And I thank God that he found me even in a jail cell.
1: Wow. Powerful, powerful stuff.
0: Absolutely. Greg, pray for us as we begin our study.
1: 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We just marvel at your power, and we ask for you to keep moving powerfully through your word around the world today. In Jesus' name, amen.
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2: Now, friends, we come today to the second chapter of the book of Exodus, and if you have your Bible, will you turn there with us? Because we want to begin right there, and we would appreciate very much having you turn to this passage. It'll make it more meaningful to you. And if you have the notes and outlines, to follow along with them. And now we find them here in the book of Exodus as we begin it. It just continues the story. But there's been a hiatus of about 3.5 centuries. There's been this period of 3.5 centuries, and the people of Israel are now slaves in the land of Egypt. And that was according to the way God had predicted it to this man, Abraham. This is the way that God had told him. We have brought before us now Moses, the deliverer. In fact, the first 11 chapters here, we have the deliverer. The first chapter was slavery of Israel in Egypt. Now we have in this chapter 2, the birth of Moses and the first 40 years in Pharaoh's palace. And then when we get to chapter 3, we'll see the call of Moses and his second 40 years in Midian and the incident there at the burning bush. And then we have the return of Moses to Egypt in chapter 4 and the announcement of the deliverance of Israel. And then the rest of the book deals with that period. We have the deliverance then in chapters 12 through 14 by blood and power. And then we have them marching to Mount Sinai in chapters 15 to 18. And we have the giving of the law in chapters 19 through 24. And then the blueprint and construction of the tabernacle in chapters 25 to 40. I'm just giving you the outline of this very marvelous book of Exodus, where nothing has begun, nothing ended. It's just a continuation of the story that was begun in Genesis, and we'll follow it when we get into Leviticus and the book of Numbers. But this is the great book on redemption, the deliverance of the children of Israel, and we're going to see that. Now, I feel like that along with this story, what we need is to have the other accounts concerning Moses, and we'll be filtering them in here from time to time. And we have the story of Moses over in the 11th chapter of Hebrews. And frankly, this is, shall I say, just a capsule account of the book of Exodus, beginning with Moses here, and that's in Hebrews 11, verse 23. Let me read this, and we'll have a background for what we're going to look at. By faith, Moses, when he was born, was hid 3 months of his parents, because they saw that he was a proper child, and they were not afraid of the king's commandment. By faith, Moses, when he was come to years, refused to be called the son of Pharaoh's daughter, choosing rather to suffer affliction with the people of God than to enjoy the pleasures of sin for a season, esteeming the reproach of Christ greater riches than the treasures in Egypt, for he had respect unto the recompense of the reward. By faith he forsook Egypt, not fearing the wrath of the king, for he endured as seeing him who is invisible. Through faith he kept the Passover and the sprinkling of blood, lest he that destroyed the firstborn should touch them. By faith they passed through the Red Sea, as by dry land, which the Egyptians, assaying to do, were drowned. Now that is the record of Exodus, actually, that's put in Hebrews 11 in a rather capsule account. Now we widen it out here in this book, and let me begin reading now with Exodus chapter 2, verse 1. And there went a man of the house of Levi and took to wife a daughter of Levi. That is, to me, a very wonderful way that Moses gives his own record. He gives a very modest account. And that's one reason I am turning to these other sections where we have a mention of Moses, because he certainly is very humble in the way that he presents it. In other words, I'm sure most of us would want to tell about our father and mother in a great deal of detail. He doesn't even mention them by name. These were just ordinary folk. They were in slavery. They were members of the tribe of Levi, and it's just the same old story. We're going to find it again and again in the Word of God, and that is the old story of a man sees a woman and falls in love with her and tells her so, and she loves him, and they get married, and they have a child. That's getting right down to the nitty-gritty, folk, and that's what human life is all about, to tell the truth, and that's the story that is here. Later on, we're given their name, and I have asked this question of classes, and I've also heard it asked on radio years ago when they had these Bible quizzes, who is Hamram and Jochebed? And boy, they scratch their heads, and folks say, well, never heard of them. Well, that's the name of the man and the woman here of the tribe of Levi, the father and mother of Moses. We'll pick up that name when we get to the 6th chapter. Now, will you notice? And the woman conceived and bare a son. When she saw that he was a goodly child, she hid him 3 months. Now, that's all it said about him. He was a good, healthy child. That's all Moses is saying here. And I'm sure that many of us would like to tell about what a precocious child we were when we were little. And most of us feel that way about it. But Moses, notice how reticent he is in giving his own record. Verse 3, and when she could not longer hide him, she took for him an ark of bulrushes, daubed it with slime and with pitch, put the child therein, and she laid it in the flags by the river's bank. There are several things that we need to comment about here. I think the first thing that's quite evident is that he was not only a good, healthy child, he had a good set of lungs. And they could hide him at first, but there came the day when little Moses could really scream at the top of his voice. And what a contrast that is to him later on when he pleads to the Lord that he can't speak, you know, for the Lord. And I'm afraid a great many of us were good at crying as a baby, but we don't do so well today for the Lord. Well, she has to do something about it now. May I say that there are a lot of pious folk today that would have done it different than Jochebed did it. I think that some of these folk today would have said, well, we're just going to trust the Lord. May I say that's wonderful to say that, but really do you trust the Lord when you actually are playing the fool? She'd have been foolish to have kept this child in the house there when a guard passing by, one of the slave drivers, why, he'd have heard the child. It had been absurd. Well, somebody I know would come forth and say, well, you know, that the child wouldn't cry when the slave driver went by. How do you know? May I say to you, faith is not a leap in the dark, as I heard a liberal say years ago. If it's a leap in the dark, don't make the leap, friends. God asks you to believe that which is good and solid, and he's never asked you to do anything foolish. When you believe God, you believe God, friends, and not some silly type of circumstance. God expects us to use our good old consecrated gumption. We need a lot of good religious gumption today. And she does a sensible thing. She makes a little ark, and she puts Moses in it. This woman now is acting in a sensible way, and that's an evidence she's trusting God. Now, not only that, and his sister stood afar off to wit what would be done to him. So she puts the little sister down there. Now, again, she could have put him down there and said, oh, I trust the Lord. I'll just let him go on. I remember that a mother that I talked to about her son years ago. Well, may I say that the boy's been in prison since then. And I told her what I thought that she ought to do. And she said, well, she didn't feel like that was trusting the Lord. Well, what she did is very foolish. It wasn't really trusting the Lord. Let's be very careful. This pious nonsense today is not trusting the Lord at all. Now, she could put him down there in the bulrushes and said, oh, I just leave him there in the hands of the Lord. But she just happened to put Miriam, his sister, his elder sister, to watch over him down there. And the daughter of Pharaoh came down to wash herself at the river. This is marvelous to me. Here's where the hand of the Lord now is revealed. The Lord's going to intervene, but you got to be sensible first. And she's been sensible. And her maidens walked along by the river's side, and when she saw the ark among the flags, she sent her maid to fetch it. Now, she came down to the Nile River to wash. I have several comments to make there. I went to the place that they say was the place where Moses was put in the bulrushes. Well, my comment is that that would be no place for Pharaoh's daughter to take a bath. She'd be dirtier coming out than she would be going in. That's the first comment. The second is, it sure is a public place, and I don't think Pharaoh's daughter went to a place like that in that day. They were very uncivilized back there. They didn't believe in nudism as we do today. We are, you know, free and believe in freedom today and expressing ourselves and communicating and opening up our minds and all that nonsense. Back there, they were very uncivilized, as you can see. So I'm sure that it was a much more secluded spot than was shown me. But anyway, the important thing here is that God's overruling now. You see, God can intervene, and it's very well that Miriam, the sister of Moses, was there. And when she had opened it, she saw the child, and behold, the babe wept. And at that moment, it was the right time for the child to cry. In fact, at that very moment, the Lord pinched little Moses, and he let out a yelp. And God brought together two things, I tell you, friends, that he's put together in this world. One is a baby's cry in a woman's heart. And Pharaoh's daughter there just couldn't pass it by. And she had compassion on him and said, "This is one of the Hebrews' children." Then said his sister, and she's right there to make the suggestion to Pharaoh's daughter, "Shall I go and call to thee a nurse of the Hebrew women, that she may nurse the child for thee?" That was a very helpful suggestion of Miriam. And by the way, Miriam is not going to let her young brother Moses forget that later on, by the way. You see, this is a very human story we are reading. Let's get rid, when we read the Bible, friends, of all this pious nonsense and get down to the nitty-gritty and find out what God's really trying to tell us today, because I think he's speaking to us on every page of this book. Now, will you notice? "And Pharaoh's daughter said to her, 'Go.'" It was a good suggestion. "And the maid went and called the child's mother." My friend, this is a real turn of events, and it shows how God really moves when we act sensibly and move by faith sensibly. Now, the very mother of the child is called to nurse her own baby, and is going to be paid for it. You can't beat that, friends. And you can't beat God when he is really moving in our hearts and lives. Now notice this. "And Pharaoh's daughter said unto her, 'Take this child away and nurse it for me, and I will give thee thy wages.' And the woman took the child and nursed it, and the child grew. And she brought him unto Pharaoh's daughter, and he became her son." Now, don't let that go by, because that is very meaningful and includes a great deal. "And she called his name Moses, for she said, 'Because I drew him out of the water.'" And the word means to draw out. She had drawn him out of the water, and that was the meaning of his name. Now, this is very important for us to see, and I must take just a moment here to dwell on this. And he spent 40 years yonder in the court of Pharaoh, and he was the adopted son of Pharaoh's daughter. And at that time, by the way, there was a queen that was childless, and Moses would have been the next Pharaoh, by the way. And notice this, verse 11, "It came to pass in those days, when Moses was grown, that he went out unto his brethren, looked on their burdens, and he spied an Egyptian smiting a Hebrew, one of his brethren." Now, we're going to look at that in just a moment. But what I'm trying to do is cover these first 40 years of the life of Moses. Now, he spent them in the court of Pharaoh, and he was being raised there. Several things I'd like to say about that period that must have been true. He was trained in Egypt, so much so that he looked like an Egyptian, talked like an Egyptian, acted like an Egyptian. And he was recognized as that when he went to Midian, as we shall see. Now, obviously, he was educated in the Temple of the Sun, the great university of that day. And this Temple of the Sun was a great university, although it didn't prepare him to serve God. There are a great deal that can be said about that Temple of the Sun. We underrate the Egyptians and what they knew and what they did. First of all, let me say that this university and the Egyptians knew a great deal more than we give them credit for. For instance, they knew the exact distance to the sun. Their astronomy is phenomenal, what they knew about the universe that we live in. They did not take the position, as scientists did later on, that the earth was flat. They didn't work on that theory at all. It's quite interesting. These Egyptians had a real knowledge, and they also knew a great deal about chemistry. That's evident from their fact of the way that they embalmed the dead. We have no process like that today at all. and also their coloring. Now, I looked at some of the colors when I was in the museum in Cairo. I spent a little time in there, and if I ever go back to Cairo, then the only reason I'd ever want to go back would be to go to that museum. They have a wealth of material. The thing that impressed me was the workmanship, was the coloring. Why, those colors are brighter today than any colors that we have. So much so that, very candidly, I'm confident many of these paint companies, Sherwin-Williams Paint Company, would give anything in the world. They knew the formula that they used back in those days for colors. They're bright and beautiful and startling and clear. And that's after about 4,000 years. And I have to paint my house about every 4 years. I wish I could get some of the paint that they used back in those days. These people knew a great deal. They had a library that was tremendous. And so this man Moses, we are told, was learned in all the wisdom of the Egyptians. That's the thing that you remember Stephen said. I'd like to turn to that, by the way, over in the 7th chapter of Acts at verse 22. Listen to this. And Moses was learned in all the wisdom of the Egyptians and was mighty in words and in deeds. Don't underestimate Moses, friends. He was outstanding. And he was mighty in words and deeds. And when he was full 40 years old, it came into his heart to visit his brethren, the children of Israel. For he supposed his brethren would have understood how that God by his hand would deliver them, but they understood not. In other words, all the training in Egypt did not prepare him to deliver the children of Israel. And so he went out, and when he saw one of his brethren being persecuted or being beaten by one of the slave drivers, why, he killed him. And he looked this way and that way. Trouble of it is, he didn't look up. That's where he should have looked to God. And the Lord would have forbidden him to do a thing like this, because Moses is 40 years ahead of God in delivering the children of Israel. And therefore, God now is going to put him out on the backside of the desert. And when he went out the second day, behold, two men of the Hebrews strove together, and he said to him that did the wrong, wherefore smitest thou thy fellow? And he said, who made thee a prince and a judge over us? Intendest thou to kill me as thou killest the Egyptian? And Moses feared and said, surely this thing is known. And when Pharaoh heard this thing, he sought to slay Moses. In other words, Moses was a murderer. But Moses fled from the face of Pharaoh and dwelt in the land of Midian, and he sat down by a well. Now, he spent 40 years in Egypt. And that training did not prepare him for what was to come. Now the priest of Midian had 7 daughters, and they came and drew water and filled the troughs to water their father's flock. The shepherds came and drove them away, but Moses stood up and helped them and watered their flock. And when they came to Reuel, their father, he said, how is it that ye are come so soon today? And they said, an Egyptian. You see, Moses passed as an Egyptian. He certainly had the background for it. An Egyptian delivered us out of the hand of the shepherds and also drew water enough for us and watered the flock. He said unto his daughters, and where is he? Why is it that ye have left the man? Call him that he may eat bread with us. And Moses was content to dwell with the man, and he gave Moses Zipporah, his daughter. Now, she is given to Moses, and he takes a bride. And it's interesting, many of the men of the Old Testament are figures of Christ, not in all detail, they couldn't be, certainly not in the fact Moses was a murderer, Christ was not, he was a Savior. And Jonah is a figure of Christ in resurrection, but certainly not in running away from God. And so Moses here, in the time of his rejection, why, he gets a bride. And we are living in the day of the rejection of Christ. But he's calling out a bride out of this world today, and that's the church. And so we find him now down in the land of Midian, and 40 years goes by. And so next time, I want us to look at what to me is one of the greatest truths concerning our redemption. That is, God says he's ready to deliver Israel. And on what basis will God deliver them? Well, it's the same basis that he'll deliver and save you and me today. I trust that you will be with us for the broadcast next time. May God richly bless you, my beloved.
0: Well, that's a great teaser for our next study. 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

0: shouting. It comes from the Israelite camp.
1: Yes, sir.
0: They sound happy, jubilant.
1: So they do, sir.
0: But they can't be happy. We just defeated them, killing at least 4,000 of their men. What do they have to shout and be joyous about?
1: I do not know, sir, but I'll send a spy to find out.
0: Do so immediately. A spy back so quickly. What's it all about?
1: It's very simple, sir. They shout because their God has come to their camp.
0: Their God? The same one who delivered them from bondage in Egypt. The one who caused the Red Sea to part and let them cross on dry land and did all those other miracles for them.
1: The same, sir.
0: And he has come to their camp? That camp right over there, just across the gully.
1: Yes, sir. He was at Shiloh in a small shrine they call the Ark. Two priests, I believe their names are Hophni and Phinehas. Anyway, they are the two sons of their greatest man, Eli.
0: Oh, and Eli, yes, yes, I've heard of him many times. What did they do?
1: They brought the Ark to the camp over there, and the people rejoice, believing that they can now defeat us.
0: Yes, and I believe it, too.
1: What are we going to do, sir?
0: Do? The only thing there is to do. Make battle against them and try to capture their god in that ark of theirs. Then we will have them at our mercy.
1: Shall I prepare for battle, sir?
0: Immediately. Men and soldiers of Philistia, we are about to again make war with the Israelites on yonder side of the valley. Their god has come to their camp. Therefore, woe unto us, for there hath not been such a thing before. Now, men, who shall deliver us out of the hands of their mighty God except ourselves? For he is the same God who smote the Egyptians with plagues in the wilderness. Be strong and acquit yourselves like men, that ye be not servants unto them as they have been to you. Be brave. Fight. Fight!
1: I believe we are getting the best of them.
0: Fine, General. Fight harder. Harder. Inspire them in. And, General, be sure to capture their god, that ark.
1: Yes, sir.
0: General, we did it. We defeated the Israelites and captured their god. Have you determined the number of casualties?
1: 30,000 of their men, sir. Scarcely any of ours.
2: Now Eli, the high priest, was 98 years old, and his eyes were dim that he could not see. And there came a messenger from the battle and told the people of Shiloh the terrible news of defeat and the capture of the Ark of God. And it came to pass when Eli, sitting upon a seat by the city gate, waiting for news of the battle, heard noise of the tumult within the city, he said,
3: What meaneth the noise I hear? Crying, moaning, tumult.
4: Yeah, a messenger has arrived from the battlefront, Your Grace, with sad tidings.
3: Oh, run quickly and bring him to me, that I may hear with my own ears the news. Are you the messenger?
4: Yes, Your Grace. I'm he who fled today from the battle. And I'm come with news of the outcome.
3: Tell me, son, what has been done this day?
4: Oh, Israel fled before the Philistines, Your Grace. And a great slaughter was done among the Israelites. And all about 30,000 foot soldiers.
3: Oh, my son, tell me, what about the Ark of God?
4: It was taken captive, Your Grace.
3: The Philistines have the Ark?
4: Yes.
3: The Ark of God?
4: Yes, Your Grace.
3: Oh, what about Phinehas and Hophni, my two sons? Oh,
4: they fought valiantly, Your Grace, to protect the Ark from the idolaters.
3: But what happened to them? Well, speak up. Speak up.
4: They were killed, Your Grace.
3: Oh.
2: And Eli fell from off his seat and broke his neck and died. Thus was God's judgment concerning the house of Eli fulfilled, in that the sons obeyed not Eli, neither did he restrain them. Meanwhile, joyous chaos reigned in the camp of the Philistines.
0: General, we now have the God of Israel. It is in our possession. Now we can win all wars. We can perform miracles. what do they call it?
1: The Ark of God, sir.
0: Well, take the Ark of God and place it on a pedestal in the house of our God, Dagon. Give it a place of honor alongside of Dagon.
1: Yes, sir.
4: Sir, I did as you commanded. I placed the Ark of God beside our god Dagon. But this morning, sir, our god Dagon was fallen upon its face to the earth before the Ark, as if in worship to it.
0: Well, set Dagon up again in its proper place.
4: Sir, this morning Dagon, you just won't believe this, sir, but it's true. Dagon was again fallen to the ground before the Ark of God, but its head and its hands were cut off. Sir, I beg of you, get rid of the Ark of God. It can bring us only harm and grief. Even now, the priests of Dagon refuse to enter the shrine.
0: I'll call a meeting of the city elders and the lords of Philistia, and we'll decide what is to be done. General, have your men take the Ark of God to the city of Gath. That is our decision.
1: Yes, sir.
0: Have you heard what happened in Gath?
1: No, sir.
0: No sooner was the Ark taken into their city than the hand of the Lord was against them. They got rid of the Ark by sending it to the city of Ekron. Then Ekron began to have trouble.
1: All because of the Israelite Ark of God?
0: Presumably. And now the Ekronites have called a general meeting of all city leaders, princes, elders, and priests. We're going to try to determine what is best in regard to the Ark. It is decided, then, to return the Ark of God back to the Israelites. But how? I, for one, wouldn't want to be the one to return it.
1: Sir, I have a suggestion. Take 2 milk cows, fresh with newborn calves. Tie them to a cart upon which the Ark of God has been placed. The cows will have the tendency and natural urge to remain with their newly born calves. But if they go forward, if they take the cart containing the Ark back to Israel, then we shall know that all the evil which has befallen us is of the Israelite God and not of our own making.
0: Seems like an excellent idea. All in favor, so signify. Aye.
1: They're ready, sir.
0: Let them loose. They won't move. They'll stay right here near their calves.
1: Of course they will. It was a silly...
4: They're moving.
0: Towards Beth Shemesh, too.
4: Yes, sir.
0: At last we'll be rid of the Ark and all the trouble it has brought us.
2: And the cows went directly to Beth Shemesh, turning neither to the right or to the left. And when the people of Beth Shemesh, reaping their wheat harvest in the valley, saw the Ark, they rejoiced and were exceedingly glad that it was once again with them.
5: The Ark of God is with us again!
6: God!

0: How do you feel, Mary, my dear?
1: Fine, Joseph, just fine.
0: Are you sure?
1: Of course.
0: It isn't very much longer, is it?
1: No, Joseph, not too long.
0: Just think. My wife is honored above all women. You were chosen by God to be the mother of his son.
1: You will help me bring him up to honor and reverence and obey his heavenly father, won't you, Joseph?
0: To be a good stepfather has been the prayer and desire of my heart ever since I learned the glorious truth.
2: I hear that there's excitement and a commotion in the marketplace. I thought I'd go down and see what it is. You want to go along, Joseph?
0: Yes, I'll go. Mary, I'm going to the marketplace. I'll return shortly.
2: Roman soldiers. Here in the marketplace, this time of year.
0: Must be here on some important mission.
2: But what? Certainly we of Nazareth and the...
3: Hear ye! Hear ye!
2: A pronouncement of some sort.
3: I am come with an order from His Royal Majesty, Emperor of Rome. I, Caesar Augustus, Emperor of Rome, do herewith order and decree that everybody make his way immediately to his ancestral home, and there be counted and registered. So be it.
0: I must hasten home and tell Mary.

0: We must go. It is the Emperor's orders.
1: To Bethlehem?
0: We are both of the house of David, and must go to the home of David. That is Bethlehem, you know.
1: Well, that's over 80 miles away, and in my condition.
0: Would you think we should remain here in Nazareth?
1: Would we be in trouble with the Romans if we do?
0: Probably.
1: And if we go, we may not get back before my son is born.
0: That is a possibility.
1: But as Roman subjects, it is our duty to obey the emperor.
0: As long as it doesn't interfere or conflict with our duty to God, yes.
1: Then we shall go.
0: Comfortable, Mary, dear?
1: Yes, but somewhat tired.
0: I'm awfully sorry, Mary, but there's nothing I can do. Tomorrow, though, we shall arrive in Bethlehem.
1: Where will we stay when we get there?
0: I hadn't thought especially about that, but I suppose we can find shelter in an inn, or with friends.
1: Friends? In Bethlehem? We don't know anyone in Bethlehem, do we?
0: Well, surely we'll find someone who'll take us in, especially when they see your condition. It's a smaller town than I expected.
1: But so many people.
0: Like we, they are probably come to be registered. How do you feel, Mary, my dear?
1: Tired. And the event is very near.
0: Perhaps you'd better rest in the shade while I search for someone we know and a place to stay.
1: No, Joseph, we will go together.
0: Well, the street is narrow. Certainly we will find someone we know.
1: We will both watch the crowds for a familiar face.
0: Yeah, I've been trying to remember the writings of Micah. Seems I remember that he foretold that the Messiah would be born in Bethlehem.
1: He will be born here, Joseph, in a few hours.
0: That home? It's rather large. Surely they can find a place for us, a place where the Son of God can be born. I'll go inquire. I'll be right back.
2: A place to stay? Oh, not here, my man. We're already filled up with friends and acquaintances. You, a stranger? Not a chance.
0: But my wife is with child, and her time is short.
2: No.
3: Not a chance, mister.
0: But my wife is...
3: I don't care what or who your wife is. I said no.
4: No, absolutely no.
0: There's an inn. Certainly they'll have room. I'll get a room and be right back. No. No rooms at the inn. We'll have to continue on down the street. Certainly we'll find some place. We have to. We've been from one end of the town to the other, and no place to stay.
1: We must not lose faith, Joseph, for the Son of God is soon to be born. God will find us a place.
0: Yes, yes, I believe that, Mary. I think we'd better go back to that inn. Certainly it is the most likely place.
5: And I told you, every room, every corner, and... Is this your wife?
0: Yes, sir.
5: Well, how soon will it be?
0: Very soon, sir.
5: Well, in that case, we'll have to find a room. But they're all taken, not one vacancy in the halls and storage rooms and... Well, the only place I can think of is... Well, there's an empty manger in the stable. I have straw and blankets and...
0: We'll take it, and thank you, keeper. There, Mary, dear. Straw and blankets. Are you comfortable?
1: Of course, Joseph. Joseph. Joseph, hold my hands. Hold them tight. Joseph. Joseph, the word of the Lord, of the God of Israel, is... The angel said... Thou shalt call his name, Jesus. Jesus.
0: Born in a stable with beasts of the field. A son of God. What mighty love for man he must have to leave the majesty of heaven and come down here and take on the form of man in a place like this.
1: Love divine. Jesus. Blessed Jesus.

0: scripture says Jesus went about doing good. He saw a blind man that had been blind from birth.
1: The Bible story Billy Graham shared in 1957 applies to us today.
0: We are blind just as that poor blind man that Jesus looked at that night. We're spiritually blind because the Bible teaches not only do you have physical eyes, but you have spiritual eyes.
1: And when your spiritual eyes are closed, you can't see you're a sinner who needs God's forgiveness. But if you surrender your life to Jesus Christ, He'll open your spiritual eyes to see the truth that God loves you and sent His Son Jesus to forgive you.
0: And I tell you tonight, that can happen to you. Can you say tonight, I can see, I have the joy and the peace that Christ can bring?
1: We can help you find that peace and joy through Christ. Go to findpeacewithgod.net. We're the Billy Graham Evangelistic Association.
2: 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If God, who is the very one who defines love because He is love, can be loving yet call homosexual behavior a sin, so can His followers. 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
1: My father committed suicide when I was a young man, and I came close to doing the same thing. I was the only son with three sisters, and my early childhood was happy. Dad taught economics at a state university, and we loved to go fishing together. His lameness from a car accident was made even worse when another car broadsided us, crushing his bad leg. From then on, he drank heavily. I was 13, and Dad and I were playing catch in the yard when he fell, breaking his leg again. It had to be amputated. My guilt was unbearable. As he drank more, I drank too. Our home divided into two camps, Mom and my sisters against Dad and me. I refused to hold him accountable and even fixed his drinks for him. Finally, Mom issued an ultimatum, and Dad checked into a VA hospital and quit drinking. He became a loving husband and father, but delving into his past troubled him, and he withdrew. Then, one day, he disappeared altogether. We found him dead of a self-inflicted gunshot wound. Although I raged and drank to numb the despair, I managed to graduate with my class and then finish college. But I always felt worthless. 7 years later, consumed with suicidal thoughts, I talked with a pastor who exposed the anger I had at Dad for what he did to us. It was several years later, after attending church and reading the Bible, that I yielded my life to Christ, asking God to save me and forgive me. I'm John Hamm. If the Son, therefore, shall make you free, you shall be free indeed.
0: If you would like to be free from the weight of sin by receiving Jesus Christ as Lord and Savior, or maybe you have questions about it, call 1-888-NEED-HIM right now. 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
3: 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We're the Billy Graham Evangelistic Association.

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1: Psalm 127, verses 1 and 2. Unless the Lord builds the house, they labor in vain who build it. Unless the Lord guards the city, the watchman stays awake in vain. It is vain for you to rise up early, to sit up late, to eat the bread of sorrows, for so he gives his beloved sleep. We are all so prone to worry. Fear for the future causes us to lose sleep, morning and night, all the while adding to an increasing feeling of hopelessness. The good news is that God is at work within us, building and leading us to the future which he has planned for our lives. The heart that trusts in God is the heart that finds the rest it is longing for. If you're tired today, give the work of building your future over to him. It's time to pray.
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2: Death is certain, and you're going to die one day. 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
3: 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Maybe it's because you were turned off by religion. But Billy Graham wasn't talking about religion.
2: And I'm not asking you to accept a certain religion. I'm asking you to come to a person, to Jesus Christ, who loves you. Jesus transcends all religion. He wants to give you a life of adventure.
3: And it begins with a relationship, not religion. A relationship with Jesus Christ, the Son of God. 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And it's from the Billy Graham Evangelist
4: This is Max Lucado. Dare we think the unthinkable, that God will hear our prayers, that he will listen when we speak? If you were to pray a faith-empowered prayer, what would you say? Then say it. Let faith fuel your prayers, and let prayers put starch in your faith. Will God give you what you request? Yes, he will. He may do so in a different form than you ask for, or a different time frame than you prefer. But it is Jesus who is the yes to all of God's promises. 2 Corinthians chapter 1 and verse 20. Let's renew our commitment to unreasonable, unquenchable, unthinkable prayer. Let's ask God to resurrect hope that is perished and dreams that are buried. This is Max Lucado.

rainbow's end. You know, I found that answer, and somehow my life is just starting to blend.

0: just waiting.
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2: This morning, we are continuing at the very end of our long study through the book of Acts. If you've been with us, we've spent over a year looking at the book of Acts, and just when you thought we were finally done, I tacked four more weeks onto the end of it. We've been looking at themes, going back and trying to connect some of the threads that run through the whole book. I've been mentioning to you each Sunday, you can read the book of Acts in 2 hours. We spent a year working through it, so it might be helpful to go back and connect some of those early stories. And if you know Acts, if you've been with us before Acts, you'll remember we spent about a year working through the Gospel of Luke. Luke originally wrote Luke and Acts as a kind of two-volume work. And so many of these themes we've been noticing from Jesus in the Gospel of Luke on through the story of Acts, and today it will be the same. The last 2 weeks, we've looked at two of these themes. 2 weeks ago, the first week, we looked at how the Spirit is poured out on all, this promise from back in the Old Testament that had been anticipated when a day was coming when it wouldn't just be great heroes who were empowered by the Spirit, but as the prophet Joel had promised, God's Spirit would be poured out on young and old, on the influential and lower servants, on male and female, that great prayer of Moses that all God's people would receive his Spirit and so by it become participants in the work that he was doing. Last week, we looked at one of the maybe surprising themes from Acts and even Luke, which was meals together, the prominent place of food in the story of Acts. As time after time, when the church gathered, they did so by breaking bread together, Jesus sitting at tables within homes where he had been invited for meals. How significant it is that the church not only prayed together and worshiped together, but they broke bread and joined one another in homes, this image of community forming around their faith. Those first two themes give us a pretty strong picture of the church as a community, receiving the Spirit together as they were all together in that upper room, all of them now empowered by his Spirit's presence, sharing all things together, meals and breaking bread. And we got a pretty good summary of it early in Acts, Acts chapter 2, verse 42. And they devoted themselves to the apostles' teaching and the fellowship, to the breaking of bread and to prayers. The way the church, even in its earliest days, loved one another and cared for one another, shared in needs with one another, was part of their witness to the world. This image of a Christian community shaped by Christ became a way that they modeled their faith to neighbors and communities. But there's another theme I think is really important to add to this one. If Acts is only the story of how a church cares for one another, loves one another, supports one another, then perhaps the story of Acts would have fizzled out with those first believers in some home together in Jerusalem. Of course, that's not how the story of Acts goes. What happens is that small group of believers gathered, encouraging and praying together, exploded into a movement that, as Acts puts it, literally turns the world upside down, as this gospel, their message, and even this image of their community expands into greater and greater circles. Today, the third theme from Acts that I want to look at is simply the church's mission, that the church is on a mission, given a mission, that the church has work to do, not just in its gathering, but even beyond itself. And like we've done in all of the previous of these sermons, I think it might be helpful to go back and connect that to where the church picked up this image from the work of Jesus in the Gospels as well. If you read Luke's Gospel, it becomes pretty clear that Jesus saw himself as a person who had been sent to accomplish a task, a purpose. Luke chapter 4, the early parts of the Gospel, reads Jesus in his own words, "I must preach the good news of the kingdom of God to the other towns as well, for I was sent for this purpose." Everywhere you find Jesus with this language, being sent or commissioned, the things that he must do. That line, Jesus saying, "I must go, I must do," is actually one of the major themes throughout the Gospel of Luke. From chapter 2, the earliest words, the first words Jesus spoke as a child, "Did you not know I must be in my Father's house?" From chapter 4 we just looked at, "I must preach to the other towns." From chapter 13, "I must go on my way today and tomorrow and the day following, for it cannot be that a prophet perish away from Jerusalem." From chapter 9, "The Son of Man must suffer." From chapter 19, "I must stay at your house today." Over and over, Jesus describes himself with these words, a purpose, a task, this necessity. "I must go, I must suffer, I must stay, I must return." It's probably not right to think that Jesus was simply handed a mission, as if he was sitting around with nothing to do and God decided to give him a task. The way that Luke presents Jesus is that his entire life, from birth to death and on to resurrection, every conversation, every day, has him about this work here for this very specific purpose. When we get to Acts, Acts picks this language up almost directly from the way that it ends in Luke. Remember, Luke and Acts, a two-volume work. So Acts chapter 1, verse 1, the very first words of Acts that we read together begins this way. "In the first book, O Theophilus," Luke's referring to the Gospel of Luke, "I have dealt with all that Jesus began to do and teach until the day when he was taken up." Luke sets up the entire story of Acts as connected to what Jesus had begun. That Jesus, by his mission and his purpose, had started something. That now as Acts unfolds, we'll watch Jesus hand to those followers and believers who had been with him. Jesus having ascended, that work now remaining in their hands. And so the opening of Acts continues this way. "And while staying with them, he ordered them not to depart from Jerusalem, but to wait for the promise of the Father, which he said, 'You have heard from me, for John baptized with water, but you will be baptized with the Holy Spirit not many days from now.' So when they had come together, they asked him, 'Lord, will you at this time restore the kingdom of heaven, of Israel?'" They ask him basically, "Jesus, all of the things that you have come to do, must do, is now the moment when you will complete this work. But Jesus said to them, 'It is not for you to know the times or seasons that the Father has fixed by his own authority, but you will receive power when the Holy Spirit has come upon you, and you will be my witnesses in Jerusalem and in all Judea and Samaria and to the ends of the earth.'" With that, if you know the first chapter of Acts, Jesus was caught up into the clouds, ascending above them. Suddenly, two angels appeared beside them saying, "Why do you stand looking to the sky? Didn't you hear what he told you to do?" This work of Jesus has been passed on to his disciples, who now do just as they've been commanded, return to Jerusalem, wait, and are filled with the Spirit. Jesus' command lays out the entire structure of Acts that we spend our time working through. The church bearing witness, his followers bearing witness, as we watch these increasing circles of influence, Jerusalem to the ends of the earth. We watched how this whole story played out, just as Jesus in that one line of their commissioning had explained it. The Spirit poured out, led them to begin witnessing, as they proclaimed what they had received in the streets there in Jerusalem. When persecution came to their town, they found themselves driven out. But as they went, they continued to bear witness in their going. They were surprised to find the Spirit poured out in unexpected places and on unexpected people. They found themselves called to send and commission missionaries to new cities and new places. We watched this gospel message carry over to Gentiles, to new regions, as it expanded further, until we come to the end of the book and find Paul finally in Rome, the gospel spreading from Jerusalem all the way through the empire. To understand Acts and its expanding mission, I think there's a couple of important points to recognize. And at first, they can almost seem like they're in contradiction, opposites of one another. Two points I want to show you this morning from this theme. Number one, this. To read and live the story of Acts requires that we have a kind of global, expanding perspective on our faith. We often do this, did it this morning, talked about and listened to missionaries give witness to what God is doing in places like Africa and around the world. One of the dangers of a church, and perhaps particularly a church that is great at relationships and community, breaking bread, sharing all things together, enjoying one another's company, is that in sharing all things, it's easy for us to become so focused on ourselves, on what we have going, on how great it is to care for one another, that we can begin to mistake this as the entirety of what it is to be a follower of Jesus. That actually is a temptation, I think, for every church. If we aren't careful, we can act like our church, our denomination, is the primary thing that God is doing in the world. How could you not want to be here and participate in this? Can't you see this is what God is doing? We get more focused on our own church than we are this larger work of what is taking place in the kingdom, the way in which his gospel is expanding constantly further. We pour our resources into our own church, its own programs. We want to see the success of our own church and its own mission. Pastors, as you probably know, can build their whole identity on just the success of the one place where they're serving. We see ourselves more committed, if we're not careful, to the brand of a particular church than to the larger kingdom of God at work. The individual church matters. I mean, obviously, I've preached a lot of sermons about why we should love one another, support one another, get to know one another. This work matters. But it also is supposed to be an expression of our faith that moves beyond ourselves, that becomes a witness to something beyond ourselves. It's part of something much larger than just ourselves. When I think about what it is for us to gather as Bent Oak Church, what is Bent Oak Church? I hope it is the kind of place where we receive his presence, his spirit together, where we break bread with one another, encourage and pray together. But I also pray that God will do something in us and through us far beyond us. The goal is not that Bent Oak Church would become great. The goal is that this church and us together in it would play whatever part God has as a part of that larger work, his kingdom, and how it is going forward. I pray that God will pour out his spirit, men and women here, and perhaps by doing so, call us, move us, and use us in ways beyond just this church. We welcome new people, but we also send people and support work that's taking place beyond here, and recognize that we're a very small expression of something far bigger that God is doing. If you've been with us for a while, every few years we do a series where we talk about the values of Bent Oak Church, what it means for us to be a church together. And the values are described around the image of a tree. Maybe you've seen it on the website or in one of these times together. One of the last ones, the final values we always talk about, is not the image of the tree itself, but what we've labeled the woods around it. It's to represent the fact that a tree never grows in isolation, the little clip art image on a sheet. Real trees grow as a part of an entire ecosystem, often surrounded by woods that impact them. A church always exists in something larger than itself, the work that God is doing in a city and in neighborhoods, the way in which his message is spreading into those circles of influence growing larger, the church a part of something he's doing by his larger church throughout the entire world. Each of us as participants in one church should constantly challenge ourselves to have a perspective, a value beyond this, beyond ourselves, and to ask how God might be using us in this church for that still greater work we find ourselves in. One of the things that surprised me this time reading through the book of Acts that I hadn't noticed before was how many times Acts records scenes of goodbyes between believers. In Acts chapter 1, The ascension itself, as Jesus hands on his commission, is a kind of goodbye. As they stand and watch Jesus, the one they've been following, suddenly taken up from away from them, and they wait for his spirit to be poured out. In Acts chapter 13, Antioch sends and commissions Paul and Barnabas from the work they had been doing there in that vibrant church to now go and plant churches, share the gospel in new places. In Acts 15, they commission Judas and Silas to do the same, sending off more of their leaders to new places. In Acts chapter 15, even under some tension, Paul and Barnabas separate and say goodbye to one another, each beginning new projects with new members they will take with them. In Acts chapter 18, Paul leaves churches that he's known and loved in Corinth and then Ephesus. In Acts chapter 20, as a riot breaks out in Ephesus, Paul is forced to leave and finds himself in a poignant moment of goodbyes. In Acts chapter 20, as Paul works his way back to Jerusalem, he stops in Miletus for a farewell, that long sermon through the night. In Acts chapter 21, in Tyre, maybe one of the most cinematic goodbyes in Acts, after 7 days, the whole church, with all of their wives and children, it's recorded, accompanied Paul out of the city, kneeling there on the beach to pray together, to watch him board the ship, knowing that perhaps they would never see him again. In Acts chapter 21, Paul arrives in Caesarea, and they warn him not to go to Jerusalem. But Paul says, like Jesus before him, I must do this thing. And through weeping, they say their goodbyes, knowing what lays ahead. Structurally, you could also say the end of Acts is its own kind of goodbye. As the story hangs with Paul there under arrest in Rome, ends without us fully knowing what comes of Paul or the church's fate there, this goodbye that passes the story on to us as well. For so much of Acts, it has been this great image of a church breaking bread and sharing together and praying together, what we would all love to have, right? A church that's getting along, where everybody enjoys one another's company, where we feel safe and our needs are met by those around us. But in the midst of those images of the church together are also these scenes of the church's goodbyes. When the Spirit moves and stirs and calls one from amongst them, they're willing to let go and to send that person, that this greater work of the church might still be carried on. Perhaps it's this truth, the reality of goodbyes, the work that we play, the responsibilities we bear even with beyond this church, that makes the things and the times we do share together all that more meaningful. None of this has been guaranteed to us. Nothing about this church or our time together is ours. By persecution, the church is scattered. At times, his Spirit calls them apart to new works. And each time, they find themselves, even through tears, willing to respond faithfully to the work that God is asking of them, to say their goodbyes and believe that God is using them, even through sacrifice, to do something greater than they themselves together. We pray, we send, we support. It's why we try so hard even now to support missionaries and share updates and recognize that perhaps the greatest legacy of Bent Oak is not just what we do here together, but those things we support and the role we play even beyond ourselves. It's also one of the reasons we've tried so hard to keep things simple here. The more simple we keep our own amenities, the more we're able to do for other churches and church plants and missionaries around the world. The less we have, the more we're able to give. And one of the things that's always made me proud is this church has routinely given 20% or more to missions work, which is a pretty remarkable feat. Some of you give on top of that, I know. I said there was a second point, though, that would sound in tension with this first one. The first point is, as Christians, we have to have a global perspective, a larger perspective than just ourselves. But here's the second thing I think Acts shows us. While Acts is full of great stories of missionaries being sent and going, the great miracles and sacrifices they make, Acts also offers a story of the church and those who are not sent. Not everybody is sent, not everybody is called, but yet Acts makes this clear. All continue to bear witness. It's really easy to read a book like Acts and imagine that if it is the story of God's gospel being preached to ever greater places, then really it's a story about the great men and women who make these sacrifices, who say their goodbyes and go. Certainly there's some truth to that, but what you will also find throughout the book of Acts is regular men and women, those whom the Spirit have been poured out on, continually and faithfully bearing witness wherever they find themselves. The missions work of the church is not just professional missionaries who go. Remember, all are filled with the Spirit. And as all are filled with the Spirit, all are empowered and called to become witnesses. As Jesus said to his disciples there that day, "You will be my witnesses, all of you, to Jerusalem, Judea, Samaria, and the ends of the earth." While the church's mission spreads because missionaries were sent, the church also grew because men and women, in whatever place they were in whatever situation they found themselves, saw themselves as participating in this mission, bearing witness to Christ and what he had done and what they had received. When they were cast out of towns, they kept bearing witness wherever they went. As they went up each day to the temple to worship, they prayed together and shared their faith. When the Spirit fell, all of them began to speak. It was the sound of this great commotion of all of them bearing witness that drew the crowds that day to hear Peter's final speech before them. Wherever they were, whatever they were doing, they saw themselves, all of them, as participants in this mission and as witnesses to what Christ had extended to them. "You will be my witnesses," Jesus had said. And so Acts tells also the stories of those who waited tables, served those who were in need in the city they were, those who were called to pray when their own leaders were locked up and in dangerous situations, gathering in a home simply to reach out and petition God on their behalf. It tells the story of those who showed up for leaders like Saul when he was still blind, Ananias, who heard from the Lord and crossed just his own city streets to lay hands on him, pray for him, and confirm what God had been speaking. Or couples like Priscilla and Aquila, who were cast out of Rome and ended up in Corinth, but took it upon themselves while they were there to serve whoever in the church and share what they knew of the gospel with those who needed it. In fact, some apostles even stayed. Some continued to suffer and bear witness in Jerusalem, while others were sent to new places and new towns. This is the tension that has to always be true of the church and its mission. The church sends and says goodbye, but the church also stays and continues to bear witness. It supports those who go, but it also recognizes that it is mission to stay, to bear witness, and to support. It sees a calling in both those who remain and those who are sent. It has a global perspective about what God is doing everywhere, but never at the cost of a personal calling and a personal perspective of what God might be doing here with me in this particular place as well. If we're not careful, we tend to lean into one or the other. It's only ever about what God is doing in far-reached places, or it's only ever about what God is doing here with me. The far greater calling is to recognize that it's both, that we are all participants in what the church is doing everywhere, and also participants by bearing witness in what God is doing here, that God is at work in all of these places. Why does this matter so much? Why is it one of these major themes of Acts? We were with someone this last week, and we were talking about various things, and one of the lines from a novel that I love came up. Percy Walker has this famous novel, and in it he has a line that I think about more and more. In it, he's writing about the time in the 1960s where everyone was afraid of nuclear war, nuclear fallout. Kids were drilling in their classrooms in case a bomb would fall. And he says this in the novel: "What people really fear is not that the bomb will fall, but that the bomb will not fall." It's an interesting thing to say, but here's what he's getting at in the novel. Everyone claims to dread catastrophe, the worst things that could possibly happen. There's plenty of that in our own day. The fear of wars or the fear of advanced technology, all sorts of fears that stoke us into anxiety. But what Walker suspects is that there's an even greater fear than catastrophe. What people actually dread is that nothing in this life will happen, that the bomb won't ever fall, that tomorrow will be exactly like today and the day after that and stretching out in an endless sequence of ordinary days that never amount to anything meaningful. What he's getting at is the deepest human terror is not annihilation or war. The deepest terror is meaninglessness, that life and sacrifice and pain means nothing. I think the truth is we live in an age of meaninglessness. It's not hard to recognize it in conversations and at times to feel it ourselves. We live in a culture that has deconstructed the very idea of things mattering, of things having meaning, of purpose even being a possibility. There's no story that gives us meaning. There's no story that offers us purpose. And so our lives are left to scrape together whatever meaning or purpose we can find in our own pursuits, our own desires, our own accomplishments. Those who often reach the very top give witness to the fact that it can be

story, good versus evil, that can give their life meaning and purpose. There's two ways this culture of meaninglessness usually goes wrong for us. Number one, we abandon the life and the place that we currently have, desperate to find something better, some greater adventure, to construct some purpose for our own lives. Or we become apathetic and dead to meaning at all, jaded and pessimistic about the world and its meaninglessness. What Acts offers, what the church seemed to have had, in the midst of their own suffering, in the midst of their own persecution, not just the great apostles, but every man and woman and even children who find their way into the story, is they had a sense of God doing something around them that mattered. They had a sense of being participants in something that gave their life meaning beyond its own self-construction. That Jesus rescues us from both the desperate need to find our own meaning and the pessimistic view that life has no meaning. We become participants, witnesses to this truth, this good news that is being poured out, that this world is not all that there is, but that there is a life to come, that Christ is soon to return, that there is a hope and a faith and a meaning and purpose that cuts through death itself and all of the losses of this world. We are a part of bearing witness to this eternal story unfolding, a part of this spiritual war that is taking place around us, God's presence being poured out by his Spirit into our lives, men and women in this place, suddenly taking the baton from Jesus himself who had come by God and carrying this message to the world around us, that each of us live in neighborhoods, show up to workplaces, sit down at tables and coffee shops, bearing this truth, this witness to a world so desperately looking for something that matters. It happens in the great missionary callings of those who go to people who have never heard, but it also happens wherever we bear witness, wherever his Spirit has us and moves us, in our daily routines, in our own moments of persecution and suffering and loss, in shipwrecks and in long journeys to new places. One of the strangest parts of Acts is how the book doesn't really end, at least not the way you would expect the story to end in some great dramatic accomplishment. The story just stops with Paul there in Rome. It stops in this way to make a particular point, that this story continues. Remember how Acts began. He had previously written, Luke, about all that Jesus began. So Acts picks up the story and continues it. And by the time you get to the end of Acts, instead of this story ending, it seems to do exactly what it did at the beginning, to pass it on to those who continue the work. Because this mission, this task, has not ended. But each generation, each church to the next, it gets passed on to people like us in churches like this, listening to his Spirit, breaking bread with one another, sensing what he's asking of us, supporting one another who are called to go, and bearing witness wherever we find ourselves. There are still people who have not heard the gospel. The Spirit still calling men and women to go and take up this task. The church still lives in a world of goodbyes, in which we say goodbye to those who God is moving to a new place by his calling and direction. There's still funds to be raised and work to support as missionaries go out. You have been called by Christ to witness, to bear witness, in your own Jerusalem, in our own Judea, in our own Samaria, and to the ends of our own world. And so Acts makes this, I think, abundantly clear. If the Spirit is poured out on all, if we find ourselves participant breaking bread together amongst his people, then we too are his witnesses. We are in on it, a part of it. There's a great line the Christian writer Annie Dillard puts this way. She's reflecting on one of the Psalms that opens with the line, "Who shall ascend to the hill of the Lord? Who shall stand in his holy place?" And she answers the question this way. There is no one but us. There is no one to send, nor a clean hand, nor a pure heart on the face of the earth, nor in the earth, but only us, a generation comforting ourselves with the notion that we have come at an awkward time, that our innocent fathers are all dead, as if innocence had ever been, and our children busy and too troubled, and we ourselves unfit, not yet ready, having each of us chosen wrongly or made a false

0: start or failed previously, yielded to impulse and tangled comfort of pleasure, and grown exhausted, unable to seek the thread, weak and involved. But there is no one but us. There never has been. I think she says something really wise. Whatever God is doing in the world, by his Spirit, he's doing it with us. Not through great people, not through someone else who's smarter or more capable, but by being participants in his church, we find ourselves in on it. Who should he send? Who will go? Who will take up the work of bearing witness if not us, if not those who find themselves here, before him, in this place, his church? The purpose everyone in this world is looking for is not found in some great life achievement, some accomplishment. The purpose and meaning we're looking for is here, extended to us in this invitation. Receive his Spirit. Participate in his church. Recognize that his work is continuing, and that by being here, you are in on it. That it's us, just as it was them in that first church, who bears witness to the world. So each of us humbles ourselves. We turn our attention less from our own desires and our own work and ask, what is the Lord asking and speaking to us? We learn to recognize his hand at work amongst us. We learn to recognize the way he is empowering us to bear witness. We learn to recognize how he's using our own jobs and our own neighborhoods, our own relationships and the people we cross paths with, the scattering and the goodbyes, the new places, or the same place over season after season. That in all of this, this is where he's doing his work. And he's doing his work through us and by us, his Spirit poured out on us. He calls each of us to bear witness. And the sooner we recognize it, the sooner we find ourselves willing to take up that responsibility, we count ourselves more a part of what he's doing, and begin to discover that mission, but with it, that meaning and purpose that he longs to give each of us, that we are led by Christ and in on this with Christ, receiving his Spirit for the work that he has for us to do. In this life that we live, in whatever place, in whatever moment, is filled with all of the purpose and meaning of eternity itself, of life and death, of battles not against flesh and blood, but principalities and powers. That each of us is in on all that God is doing in this moment and in this place. To read Acts well is, I think, to recognize this. And as we said from the very beginning of these summary sermons, this whole story is not about great men and women, but average, ordinary men and women. I think of Peter and John standing before the council and them saying to one another, "Aren't these uneducated, unlearned men? This is who God uses. This is who God pours his Spirit out on. This is how he builds his church. This is who he extends this invitation to a greater meaning to. If not them, who? It's all of us." We're going to pray in a moment, and I simply want to ask that God would speak to each of us. I want to be the kind of church where we're willing to hear what God is saying. If it means, perhaps, that for some of us, as unlikely as it might seem, suddenly find ourselves called by God to some new work, to go to some new place, to take on some new challenge, that we would be faithful, that we would commission and send one another and support one another. If God asks us to stay, that we would do it with that same faithfulness and intentionality, recognizing that here too we're called to be witness, and that we might as a church sense and value and find meaning and purpose in that larger work that he has for all of us as individuals, but as a church together as well. That we might sense, and I think this is what Acts asks us to do by its ending, that we are a part of this story, not just reading it, but picking it up and living this story in our own day as well. Can we make that our prayer this morning? And how fitting it is that we have members of our own church out doing this very work right now, teaching in other parts of the world, missionaries we support. If you'll recognize it, so much of what Acts is describing in its own small, humble way is playing out right here amongst us too. That God by his Spirit might just fill us with that sense of purpose and gratitude again to be participants in it this morning. Can we make that our prayer and we'll worship together this morning? Heavenly Father, God, who are we that you would call us to this place, that you would pour your Spirit out on us, that you would entrust us with this news? Lord, we live in a time, we know, from our own hearts, from those around us, that it's hard to find meaning and purpose. Who amongst us hasn't wrestled with questions of the value of their life or the decisions they've made? But God, we see again from Acts how you used everyday people. Lord, how at times in fear they were driven out of cities and must have wondered themselves about failure and loss. And yet even then, the gospel was spread by their witness. The Lord, through goodbyes, you sent them and you brought new people. And time after time, as they welcomed one another, they searched for what you were doing, what you were leading, and were willing to obey and be faithful to it. We pray, Lord, that it would be true here as well. That God, you would use this church and these people however you would see fit. That we would be participants in something larger that you're doing by prayer and by giving and by going. And that, Lord, no matter where we work or what we do, no matter what age or place we find ourselves, no matter how long we've been here or how much longer we have left, that each of us by your Spirit, by your calling, would recognize again that we have purpose and meaning and value and a calling here in the midst of your church. God, protect us from any sense of meaninglessness in our own lives. Give us more of your gospel in our hearts, that we might understand and feel and own all that it is that you have called us to. That we would recognize one another and our families, our neighborhoods, and our workplaces as that place in which you have called us to bear witness. And that by your Spirit, we would steward that responsibility with wisdom and with boldness as your people did in Acts. That we would recognize all of our lives carry, because of your calling, a purpose and a meaning far beyond ourselves. That we live in conversations that have eternal consequences. That we work and make decisions that have eternal consequences. That you are leading us and guiding us in all things. And so for it, all of it takes on new purpose and new meaning. So we trust you. We humble ourselves again this morning, and we hand ourselves over to you, that in dying to ourselves, we might find a new self, one led by you and shaped by you, and with it a purpose greater than our own, that all of our lives would bear witness to you and be faithful to the work you have before us. And that God, so by it, you would fill us this morning with a sense of joy, a sense of gladness, a sense of meaning that allows us to worship you together this morning, Lord, believing and trusting and being filled with greater faith for the days that are before us, the work that is before us. God, give us greater faith for what it is you can do around the world and in our neighborhoods and in our families. Lord, where there are those here today that have lost family members, perhaps that they've spent decades praying for, Lord, build our faith. Use your church and all of its witnesses to share your gospel with those around us, to those that we love. And that we would trust that you are at work by your Spirit, leading your church forward, that nothing can stand against it, that nothing can separate us. And so we trust you again with our lives, in the great sacrifices and in the everyday acts, that our life would be obedient to your calling. And in it, we would worship you, that your name would be glorified, and we would find our greatest purpose and our greatest meaning. So we worship you together again this morning as that act of faith. Meet us here again. Come, Holy Spirit. It's in your name we pray. Amen. Two things this morning as we close. How do we live with a perspective larger than ourselves? I think Acts calls us to this, or faith calls us to this. Let me live seeing something, caring about something beyond just myself. And how do I recognize that I am a participant in what God is doing wherever I am, bearing witness by the leading of his Spirit? There's lots of ways to have a bigger perspective. Find a place that you're passionate about. Find out what God's doing there. Join us. We do pre-service prayer at 9:30. We're always praying for missionaries if that's something you're interested in, and just hearing updates from missionaries. Ashley and I, as probably many of you know because I talk endlessly about it, are passionate about France and the people of France, and we support missionaries there and try to keep up with what God's doing there. And like, it's never been easier to learn about what God's doing in places, and so make that a part of your commitments. And I was thinking about this bearing witness, the responsibilities we each have, and yesterday facilitating and officiating a funeral. It's a weird thing to say that you enjoy funerals, but the part I enjoy about them is when you listen to family or friends talk about a person's life, it's always this way, and it always strikes me. Nobody ever gets up and talks about what a great business that person led. Nobody gets up and talks about an award that they won in their life. When people get up, they always talk about the way that person impacted them, the funny thing, the memory that they shared together, or the word of encouragement they offered in some moment, or some small thing they would always say to them in these situations. And I always walk away thinking that the biggest part of our legacy is made in probably things we never planned or thought. The things people remember are not like speeches that you planned out. It's often just conversations, words that you've shared, or the way that you interacted with them. And that's a little bit terrifying because it means we have to actually be somebody that can impact somebody else, right? What gets remembered is who we actually are. But the also encouragement of that is to bear witness to Christ is not some great task that takes decades of apologetic study and perfect Bible memorization. And the largest impact most of us make is just the way we treat one another, we care for one another, the words that we offer to one another. And in the right moment, in the right time, by the Spirit's leading, a testimony, a witness to our faith, a word about Christ, and that He promises, the reason He gives us His Spirit is to lead us in those things. And so to recognize that our lives are leaving a legacy and bearing witness and to take responsibility for that is really just a way of saying, make your faith real, live your faith out, recognize every conversation as an opportunity to just be who Christ is shaping you to be, and who knows the way that God is using words and interactions in small ways and in big ways and in unexpected places all the time, that He's willing to lead us in this work. It's not just us. If we're willing to humble ourselves and be led by His Spirit. So those two things. God, give us a perspective of what You're doing beyond ourselves. And help us be faithful to bear witness wherever You have us, whatever situations or places, that we might just be Your people, live like Your people, and bear witness to this hope that we have. Can we make that our prayer together this morning? Heavenly Father, we pray You would do these two things, that You would lead us by Your Spirit in them. Lord, on our own, we are so easily obsessed with ourselves and constantly measuring our own success and constantly filled with our own desires. And God, I pray that You would just give us a perspective beyond ourselves, that You would help us to see that You're at work in the people around us, in places around us, in nations around us, that You would call us in some way to be participants in that work. God, stir in our hearts passions and desires and interests that might connect to the work You're doing around the world. And God, we also pray that You would just use us, that You would give us a sense of purpose and meaning through the interactions we have and the people we meet, that we would bear witness to You in the way that we live. And Lord, by Your Spirit's prompting and in the right moment, in the right word, that You would use us to share this hope, to share this faith, to share this meaning and purpose to those around us as well. And that God, we would just have a sense, never disillusioned or pessimistic, never discouraged or frustrated about the place we are, but God, recognizing that Your calling leads us and guides us, and if that we will follow You every place we are, no matter how small or great, no matter how influential or seemingly uninfluential, that every place in which Your Spirit leads us and guides us is a place that You have prepared and can use us, and a place of meaning and a place of purpose, that we would live our lives entrusting our whole lives to You, to be used by You for Your purposes, the purposes You have for us. So Jesus, lead us from here. Fill us again as You did that church that gathered together in the beginning of Acts, full of Your Spirit, that as we go, we will take You and this witness to You with us wherever we go. Bring us back here together again to receive from You, to break bread with one another, to encourage one another, to prepare one another for the work, the ministry that You have for all of us, this purpose and meaning that You alone can give us. So we thank You again. We worship You. We ask that You would go with us as we go today. Jesus, it's in Your name we pray. Amen. I leave you with those words from Romans chapter 15. Now may the God of endurance and encouragement grant you to live in such harmony with one another, in accord with Christ Jesus, that together you may with one voice glorify the God and Father of our Lord Jesus Christ. God's people said, amen. It's good to worship with you again. Go in His endurance and encouragement again this morning. And if you're sticking around, we'll be back in here in 5 minutes or so for our meeting.
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0: With SRN News, I'm Michael Harrington in Washington. U.S. Immigration and Customs Enforcement arrested nearly 50,000 people in July, the highest single monthly arrest total during the second Trump administration, according to new figures.
1: The July arrest tally of 49,571 marks a 15% jump from 43,021 arrests a month earlier and a 70% increase from 29,241 in February, according to government data provided by ICE to the Deportation Data Project based at UC Berkeley and UCLA. The agency has increasingly relied on state and local law enforcement partners who are assuming immigration enforcement duties. Bernie Bennett reporting.
0: There are growing calls for a new overhaul of America's welfare system modeled on the landmark reforms of the 1990s. Correspondent Ken Lorman explains.
2: 30 years ago, a Republican-led Congress and President Bill Clinton required work for key benefits and gave states more control. Supporters say the results were dramatic. Adults receiving welfare fell from more than 4.4 million in 1995 to about 570,000 in 2024. Now, many Republicans want to extend work requirements across federal assistance programs for non-disabled adults with independence, not dependency as the goal. Ken Lorman reporting.
0: Bad weather temporarily hampered aerial rescue operations in Nepal yesterday as the search for thousands of missing people in areas devastated by catastrophic flooding along the border with China continues. Rescue workers and military personnel have been working around the clock since last Wednesday. Tropical storm Karina strengthening into a hurricane in the Pacific Ocean today. The National Hurricane Center says it could become a major storm before the week is out. Right now, it's a Category 1 and not near land. This is SRN News. There is some good news for Christians in Pakistan, where persecution has been severe for decades. International Christian Concern says, quote, registered blasphemy cases have fallen by roughly two-thirds this year, down to just 13 so far in 2026. Blasphemy-related riots and attacks, which averaged more than seven per year between 2021 and 2024, dropped to just one during the past 12 months. ICC says the reason for these trends has to do with the government crackdown on the most extreme Islamic groups in Pakistan. Family Research Council President Tony Perkins is just back from a trip to Ukraine where he delivered an address before the National Prayer Breakfast. The gathering included high-level Ukrainian officials, faith leaders, chaplains, families of fallen soldiers, and youth leaders. Perkins told the gathering, quote, 35 years ago, Ukraine swept away atheistic communism. But what has taken its place? Now is the moment for Ukraine to fan the flame of faith in Jesus Christ. This is SRN News. The DEA says a pain specialist doled out thousands of illegal prescriptions.
3: Pain specialist to athletic sports stars Joan Rubinger's website touts a client list that includes professional athletes in the NFL, NBA, and Olympic medalists. Over a four-year period, federal authorities say the nurse practitioner prescribed 260,000 pills containing controlled substances to patients in more than 20 states. Justice Department lawyers describe her practice as highly unorthodox and that she instructed her clients on how to evade detection. Last month, the DEA revoked Rubinger's ability to prescribe opioid. A spokesperson says she is still licensed to practice in California and New York. I'm Lisa Dwyer.
0: Today is Sunday, August 30th, the 242nd day of 2026. On this date in history, 1967, Thurgood Marshall approved as the first black justice on the U.S. Supreme Court.
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6: My dad taught me to fight. As a boy, I'd come home crying and he'd push me back out the door telling me to fight like a man. In time, I grew big enough to win some fights and please my dad. I also played sports in order to please him. Football, wrestling, track and field. I was never a star, but I was popular until I had problems with my feet and had to quit sports. Then I fell in with dope heads and became a party animal. After high school, I joined the Coast Guard and received training in electronics and radar school. There, I limited myself to drinking, but the drinking parties led to trouble, and I read the Bible as a way to feel better. I took pride in my work and was popular with the officers on my ship because we won awards due to my skill as a radar man. But my drinking controlled me. I had blackouts and hangovers followed by terrible depression. As an insurance policy, I joined a church and was baptized, but I had no real commitment to Christ. So when I got married, I was still a drunk. 7 months later, my wife issued an ultimatum, and I knew it was time to change. We began praying and reading the Bible together, and when my enlistment was up, we found a church that taught God's Word. After praying to receive Christ as my Savior, I have discovered the joy of simply living for God. I'm Tom Michael, and today I love to share the good news that Jesus will change your life and give you a peace that passes all understanding. If the Son, therefore, shall make you free, you shall be free indeed.
5: If you would like to be free from the weight of sin by receiving Jesus Christ as Lord and Savior, or maybe you have questions about it, call 1-888-NEED-HIM right now. 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

0: the greatest example of forgiveness? Franklin Graham tells this story from the Bible.
1: Father, Jesus said from the cross, forgive them, these men that nailed him to the cross, these men that mocked him, these men that spat on him, these men that cursed him, these men that took their staff and beat him on the head, these men that put the crown of thorns. Jesus from the cross, as he was hanging there in all that agony and all that pain, humiliated before all the world, he says, Father, forgive them. They don't know what they're doing. If God is willing to forgive those wicked, evil men, he'll forgive you. You say, but Franklin, you don't understand the sin in my life. I can't even forgive myself. How can God forgive me? It's because of Jesus Christ he'll forgive you.
0: You can know real forgiveness right now, today. Come to God by putting your faith in Jesus. We're the Billy Graham Evangelistic Association. To learn more about having a personal relationship with Jesus Christ, go online to billygraham.org.
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0: how the rejection of God degrades our humanity. That is a topic we'll discuss today here on the Christian Worldview Radio program, where the mission is to sharpen the biblical worldview of Christians and to proclaim the good news of Jesus Christ. I'm David Wheaton, the host. The Christian Worldview is a nonprofit, listener-supported radio ministry. Our website is thechristianworldview.org, and the rest of our contact information will be given throughout today's program. As always, thank you for your notes of encouragement, financial support, and lifting us up in prayer. If you're a Christian, you likely find yourself gobsmacked. That's a British word in light of our guest today, for utterly astonished at the craziness you see all around you in society, such as how abortion, the killing of unborn human beings, is celebrated, or how living together before marriage is promoted as necessary to ascertain compatibility, or how boys can purportedly become girls and vice versa, and how hospitals and doctors are more than willing to remove private parts to quote-unquote transition them, or how two men can quote-unquote marry and then choose a woman out of a catalog to be artificially inseminated by one of them to carry their baby, or how the proposed solution to crime is, quote, defunding the police and then reducing consequences for criminals, or how those who illegally enter the country should be able to vote and receive taxpayer benefits. The worldview on these issues and many more may seem like lunacy to the Christian, but to the non-Christian or to the liberal professing Christian, these things seem perfectly reasonable, even worthy of celebration. Fundamentally, the divide we see and feel in our society is between one side that believes in God and adheres to the framework he established, versus another side that rejects the biblical worldview on each point and promotes what is right in their own eyes. Frankly, this shouldn't surprise us, as it's been the story of mankind from the very beginning. What God establishes, man rejects and rebels against. Satan falsely promised Eve that eating the forbidden fruit would lead to wisdom and liberation, but the opposite occurred: shame, enslavement, and ultimately death. Our guest this weekend is Carl Truman. He is a professor of biblical and theological studies at Grove City College and the author of the book, The Desecration of Man: How the Rejection of God Degrades Our Humanity. This is our new featured resource, and we'll tell you how you can order a copy today. We hope this discussion helps you better discern what is at work in our society and how the only answer is to repent, believe, and follow God's gospel and will. Let's get to the interview with Carl Truman. Carl, it's so good to have you on the Christian Worldview Radio program. This is your first time on the program. Before we get into the topic of your book, tell us about your background, how you became a Christian, and what you do now.
1: My background is I grew up in England, the West Country of England, over in Gloucestershire. I became a Christian. There was no single moment of flash of lightning moment, but I became a Christian sometime during my first year at university. I was an undergraduate at the University of Cambridge through reading a book by Dr. J.I. Packer. I married, kids, granddaughter, and currently I have two hats. I'm a visiting fellow at the University of Notre Dame, but my full-time job that I'm returning to in a couple of months' time is teaching in the Biblical and Theological Studies Department at Grove City College in Western Pennsylvania.
0: Thank you for sharing that with us. Now, let's get to your book. On the inside cover of your book, where it gives almost a thesis or what is this book about, it says, "In The Desecration of Man, Carl Truman argues that modern man's crisis of meaning stems from a rejection of a simple truth that we, humans, were made in the image of God, unmoored from the basic moral fact that secures human dignity, that we're made in the image of God. We violently disrespect our own minds and bodies through abortion, pornography, casual sex, gender transitions, and more. And in this respect, we blaspheme God himself with devastating practical and spiritual
2: consequences. So, Carl, the rejection of God is really the story of humanity. That really explains what goes on in our world. Explain what you mean, though, by the desecration of man. And is it worse now than previously, or is it just more evident now?
1: The interesting thing, of course, is if we're made in God's image, then one of the ways that we can demonstrate a dependence from God, our God-like stature, is to transgress the limits that God has placed upon us and the end which God has tailored us towards. And we see that back in Genesis 3 in the narrative when the serpent tempts Eve by saying, you know, God knows that if you eat of the fruit of the tree, you will be like God. If you want to be God-like, then you've got to break the rules. You've got to break God's rules. The paradox of that, of course, is that what gives us our dignity, what makes us unique, what makes us special, is the fact we're made in the image of God. And therefore, throwing off that image or rejecting what that image requires of us, although it promises to deliver us as gods ourselves, what it actually does is it degrades us quite dramatically. Now, the second part of your question has this, you know, is this a new thing or has it always gone on? There's a sense in which it's always gone on. I pointed back to Eve, when Eve desecrates what it means to be human when she breaks the rules. I think what's different today is we have tremendous technological power at our disposal, which allows us to think that we are just so close to becoming gods ourselves. You even see this language being used with regularity by the tech gurus who are pushing some aspects of artificial intelligence, by the transhumanists. We're about to transcend ourselves and become godlike. So, yes, it's a perennial problem, but we now have the capacity for achieving this, which we've never had before.
2: I'm going to read from the introduction to your book. You say, what does it mean to be a human being today? Or more succinctly, what is man? Once upon a time in the West, you write, the answer would have been easy. Man is a creature made in the image of God who created him, and his life, man's life, is to be ordered to those ends that this involves, as you were just saying. The book of Genesis, the origin of this idea, defines these as going forth and reproducing, subduing the earth, and living life under the authority of God the Creator. Then you say, we now live in a world that no longer agrees on that definition. We often experience our world as one that is disenchanted, one that finds implausible the idea that there is anything transcendent to which we can point to find meaning and significance in the imminent. And then you say, modern society glories in transgression, and transgression is exhilarating. I thought that was a very interesting observation. You set up this contrast in this early part of the book where you say, like, the mayor of Belfast, Ireland, had done this stained glass window in City Hall depicting a young man with a t-shirt that says, "Save Sodomy from Ulster." In other words, the original quote was "Save Ulster," I think it's the town or something in Ireland, "from sodomy," but it was a perversion or a mockery of that. So they're promoting the LGBTQ movement. And then you say the contrast is, yet people today, they're all for that. But then you get a warning before you go to a movie in the 1940s that there's going to be smoking scenes in this movie, and you better be aware of that.
1: Yeah.
2: And so talk about how the exhilarating rebellion part of this, how the desecration of man, the rebellion against God, the rejection of him, that is just the inner motivation that drives this desecration.
1: We said it in a much larger context. I think what's emerged in the last 500-600 years is slowly but surely a notion of what it means to be human defined by autonomy. You know, if you lived in the Middle Ages in the village of my home county of Gloucestershire, everything about you would have been given to you. You'd have had no say over it. Where you were born, where you lived your life, the church you were baptized, married, and would be buried by. There would be no career choice. Born the son of the local blacksmith, hey, you're going to be a blacksmith when you grow up. Born the son of a local peasant farmer, you're going to be a peasant farmer when you grow up. Everything that defined you as a human being was solid and fixed, and you had no choice or power over it. The last 400 or 500 years, all of that has changed. Most of us, if not all of us in the West now, are really defined by things that we have chosen. We choose where to work. We choose who we marry. We choose the career path. We choose where we go to college. And that means that the sense of self has dramatically changed, as we might say, as external authority has faded away. The sense of self has moved inwards. And that then raises another question. So what does it mean to be genuinely me? Now, if I was to ask a medieval peasant that, well, to be genuinely me in the Middle Ages would have been to have conformed to those things that were given. They're not solid anymore. What does it mean to be genuinely me? Well, that's where the notion of authenticity emerges. And how do I know my actions are authentic? Because I have chosen them independently and freely for myself. And that tends, on the whole, to tilt us in the direction of breaking the rules. How do we know we're authentic? Because we don't simply accept the sexual mores of previous generations. In fact, we break through them. We don't simply accept the morality, the customs, the art, the culture of previous generations. We smash through them, we transgress. So the whole notion of the modern self as a kind of autonomous, expressive individual points strongly towards transgression as a means of authentication.
2: And you also say that the reason this has changed, this move to radical autonomy, trying to be your own God, rejecting everything that God established, it's often assigned to industrialization or bureaucracy. Explain why those two reasons are not why we are where we are today.
1: Well, that connects to what's often referred to as the disenchantment thesis, which was made popular by a German sociologist, Max Weber, in the early 20th century. And he was really pointing out that industrialization, the development of industrialized labor and bureaucracy, you know, massive state bureaucracies, led to a different experience of the world for the individual. The individual, in some sense, loses value. And we think, if you're the blacksmith in the medieval village, you're a very important person. Only you can do that job. You're not replaceable with somebody else. So there's a sense of value that you feel about yourself in that context. Once people are making horseshoes in factories and the only skill needed is pressing a button or pulling a lever, anybody can do it. You're very replaceable. So this kind of disillusionment about what it means to be me as an individual sets in. And bureaucracy does a similar thing. If ever you had to tackle with the healthcare system or the immigration system, you know exactly what it means to be a number rather than an individual person in the way you're treated. So what I was getting at there is there have been developments in modern society that have led to a loss of the sense of depth and mystery and magic in the world around us, and lost a sense of depth in ourselves as well. And that's become a very popular way, even among Christians, of thinking about what's going on in contemporary society. We're living in a world that's disenchanted, and the answer is we need to re-enchant the world. Well, I'm persuaded by that about 80%, should we say. But it doesn't quite go to the moral heart of the problem. And the example I use in the book is the language surrounding abortion. Disenchantment explains to me language about abortion should be safe, legal, and rare. The world is not what it should be. Sometimes we have to do bad stuff to avoid worse stuff. When we do it, we want it to be safe, legal, and rare. That seems to me to be the logic underlying that, a kind of disillusioned acceptance of what's gone on. That's very different to shouting your abortion, proclaiming your abortion on a sweatshirt, talking about abortion as a fundamental human right, that you can't truly be a woman unless you have access to this right. There's a glorying in abortion there that is absent from what I might say the rather squeamish and sort of embarrassed tone of safe, legal, and rare. The former, safe, legal, and rare, I think, can be explained in terms of disenchantment. The glorying in destruction of our more recent iterations of the pro-abortion movement, that goes beyond disenchantment. There's something active and destructive going on there. And that's where I say, you know, that's desecration. Why does society find that exhilarating? Because there's nothing more exhilarating than having the blood of God on your hands, defying those things that God says need to be followed, trashing the sacred, and there's nothing more sacred than those who bear his image on the face of the planet.
2: And I think that's so accurate, because you see things on social media, you just say someone's clearly, or a group of people are clearly just sticking their finger in the eye of God, doing something, just, I can't believe that. But what you just said explains it. There's an intentional destruction and a glorying and an exhilaration that they're getting when they destroy things that God has established for our good and his glory, by the way. And I think, Carl, this goes to explain so much of what is taking place politically, let's say in our country, on the left. I want to read from early in the book, you say that there's a dominant cultural pathology that is particularly notable in today's cultural elites. Transgression of that once considered sacred has become the primary task. And transgression of the sacred is exhilarating, as you've been discussing, precisely because it makes us feel like gods, the creators of our own meanings and our own selves. All we need to do is cross lines previously enforced by the idea of God with a capital G, and we thereby assume the role of being gods. That sounds to me like that defines the political left today. And we'll get into the political right in a second, because you did mention there's a desecration going on there too. But talk about the political left today, even in America and abroad, and how that paradigm defines it.
1: Well, the political left, I think, certainly in the United States and also in many parts of Europe, has defined itself, I would say, on the basis of destroying what it means to be human. Whether we're talking about abortion, whether we're talking about transgenderism, which involves the mutilation and destruction of the body, whether you're talking about medically assisted suicide, all of these things really strike very deeply at the heart of anthropology. When I was growing up in Europe, the political debates in England were, they're about tax rates, or, should it be a mixed economy or purely private enterprise? And they were significant and important debates, but they weren't quite so directly assaults on what it means to be human that we see today. Today, we're in a political environment where the left is laser focused, or certainly the radical elements of the left. I'm not going to embrace everybody left of center in this, but the radical elements of the left, the noisiest parts of the left, are laser focused on dismantling what it means to be human, and maybe not just dismantling it, but smashing it to pieces and taking delight in so doing.
2: Smash the patriarchy. I was at a place and I saw the t-shirt that said that, and it's like, who thinks that way? We want to smash the patriarchal system that God set up with God the Father. Carl Truman is our guest today here on the Christian Worldview. We're talking about his brand new book, The Desecration of Man. You talked about the political left and how it is defined by the desecration of man and the destruction of anything that's sacred. How do you see that desecration operating on the right politically as well, too, in terms of President Trump and maybe the MAGA movement?
1: There are a number of things one could point to there. Most obviously, I think, the crudity of language that is deployed. The last two presidents have been the most foul-mouthed presidents in the history of the United States. Well, what's so attractive about using the F-bomb in public, for example, which would have ended a political career 40 years ago? It's transgressive. It makes you look cool and hip in a transgressive world. Think about the vice president, who's touted as a devout Catholic convert, but can use the F-bomb as good as anybody. And he's quite happy to treat other people made in the image of God like dirt on his social media accounts. Well, in terms of policies, it seems to me that the left is the most explicitly committed to what we might call anti-humanism, when I take humanism there to mean understanding human beings made in the image of God. The way the right behaves is often anti-humanist as well.
2: Carl Truman gives us a lot to think about and a lot of clarity about what drives the unbelieving world we live in. The goal is to replace God and to be their own God. And by smashing God's laws, it makes them feel powerful and autonomous. But it always ends badly. Carl's new book, The Desecration of Man, How the Rejection of God Degrades Our Humanity, is our new featured resource. The book is hardcover, 256 pages, and retails for $29. For a limited time, you can order it for a donation of any amount to The Christian Worldview by going to thechristianworldview.org or calling 1-888-646-2233 or writing to Box 401, Excelsior, Minnesota 55331. We have much more coming up with Carl Truman, so please stay with us. I'm David Wheaton, and you're listening to the Christian Worldview radio program. You are invited to two events in September. The first is the Christian Worldview Speaker Series event on Saturday, September 12th at Stonehouse Farm in Jordan, Minnesota, with Pastor Travis Allen of Grace Church in Greeley, Colorado, who is a longtime favorite guest on the program and former managing director of Grace to You and a U.S. Navy SEAL. We will discuss a wide range of current events and issues of the faith, along with audience questions. Dinner will be served. 2 days later, on Monday, September 14th, is the annual Overcomer Foundation Cup golf and dinner event at White Bear Yacht Club near St. Paul, Minnesota. Golfers from near and far experience an enjoyable day of golf, meals, and fellowship, all in support of the Overcomer Foundation, which is the nonprofit organization that directs the Christian Worldview. More details and registration for both events is at thechristianworldview.org or call us at 1-888-646-2233. The July-August issue of the Christian Worldview Journal commemorates 250 years of America. Ed Vitagliano of American Family Association writes how foundations of our past provide a blueprint for future political and cultural renewal. My column is about the consequences of a nation rebelling against God and the blessings for repentance as described in Psalm chapter 2. There's lots of additional content, including the insert with resources for adults and children. 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I'm David Wheaton. 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Our topic today is How the Rejection of God Degrades Our Humanity, which is the subtitle of the book titled The Desecration of Man, written by our guest, Carl Truman. You write in the book, Carl, you say, in sum, this book argues that there are only two ways to address the question. The question is, what is man? We can embrace Nietzsche's challenge and continue the project of self-creation, becoming our own gods, or we can embrace the Christian faith with its dogmas, its cultic practices, and its ethics. We'll get to that in a bit. So there is no stable third option. We must choose today whom we will follow, Christianity's Messiah or Nietzsche's madman. All else is nihilism. Is there a third way, though, that is becoming very popular today, at least in the West, in Europe, in your country where you're from, in the UK? And this is the rise of Islam. How does Islam factor into what you see as the desecration of man? Because this seems to be becoming dominant in many places in Western civilization.
1: The rise of Islam is interesting, clearly connected to immigration patterns in the West, particularly in Western Europe. I think I'm right in saying that Islam does not believe that human beings are made in the image of God. So there's a clear theological divide between Muslims and Christians there. I would say Islam is a great example of something that's moving in to fill the vacuum. Most people who sit and reflect for any length of time on what's going on relative to humanity realize that the problem is fundamentally a metaphysical one. It's one that points beyond this world to some grounding of this world in something beyond. And Islam offers a metaphysical answer to that, that the world is created by Allah, etc., etc. So I would say people moving towards Islam are asking the right question. As a Christian, I'd say that they're coming up with the wrong answer. But certainly the rise of Islam is intimately connected to the spiritual and metaphysical poverty of the West at this point.
2: Following up on that question about the rise of Islam in the Western civilization, especially Western Europe, how is the digression taking place in Europe, which was formerly very strongly Christian, the Reformation and everything that took place there?

0: significant role. And without wanting to get too much into the nitty-gritty, Islam at the moment exerts an oversized influence because the current Labour government has much of its power base in inner cities where Islam is strong. If you were to visit my home village in Gloucestershire, it's not really changed much since I was a kid there 40 years ago. So there are local political reasons why we see Islam exerting such power and influence. I would say that some of the problem has been the corruption of the church. The child abuse scandal that swirled around the Catholic Church for many years has done a lot of damage to the Catholic Church's credibility. And by given the fact that a lot of people don't make a distinction between churches, you know, if you're in a church, you tend to blur the distinctions. That, I think, has had an effect on all churches in terms of how they're perceived. I think we've had 50 or 60 years of a strong cultural emphasis that has downplayed Christianity or damned Christianity in the public sphere for the longest time. England, I think, also had, you know, its powerhouse church was the Church of England. Well, the Church of England, though there are some faithful men, women in the Church of England, the Church of England on a whole long ago became the sort of a vassal of the secular state and was there really to do the secular state's bidding or to be treated like a joke. So there are strong impulses within the culture that have downgraded the authority of Christianity in England.
1: Let's touch on something that you mentioned earlier about technology, how technology has led in some way to this desecration or destruction of man. You talk about feminism in the book, and you say this kind of feminism is a direct challenge to the notion that we have limits, obligations, and ends. God established limits and obligations and ends for us, and those are to be, no, we don't pay attention to those anymore. Yeah. It sees the womb as a limitation. It sees motherhood as an imposition, and it sees the reproductive teleology of the body not as something to be embraced, but as something to be overcome. It involves a desecration of the human body in all three aspects. And then skipping down a bit, you quote the opening lines of the Transhumanist Manifesto. You say the Transhumanist Manifesto challenges the human condition. This condition asserts that aging is a disease. Augmentation and enhancement to the human body and brain are essential to prevail, and that well-being is essential to prosper within safe and healthy environments. And so the common types of issues we see in the news nowadays, people are trying to transcend being a human. I want my brain to live forever, and I want to upgrade my brain, and all this technology used. How is the technological aspect, almost like a technocracy, enhancing and augmenting this desecration of man?
0: I think you're putting your finger on what's key there, that technology really allows us to think that any given limits are problems. And you're referring there to sort of the radical feminism that sort of flows from Simone de Beauvoir, the French thinker, who makes a comment, you know, women won't be truly liberated until motherhood is abolished. Very explicit that the body is a problem. And I think transhumanism picks that up. And we now live in an era where technology allows us to imagine that. Again, think of going to a doctor 200 years ago and saying, I think I'm a woman trapped in a man's body. The doctor would have said, well, that's a problem. It's a problem with your mind. We need to bring your mind into line with your body. Today, you're likely to get completely the opposite answer. That's a problem with your body. We need to bring your body into line with your mind. Well, what's the difference? The difference is the technology available today makes it possible to imagine that we can be born a man and turn ourselves electively into a woman. So technology is absolutely crucial to the way we imagine the authority of our bodies. And secondly, just about the authority of the body. If I'm correct that the last 500 or 600 years have been marked by an increasingly explicit and active rebellion against external authority, then what is the last great external authority? It's our bodies. I say to the students in class, okay, you can self-identify as anything you want, but you cannot self-identify as immortal, because sooner or later your body will assert its authority on that question and you will die. And so I think it's not incidental that technology is turning its attention now to breaking through what they would consider the last enemy, and that is the limited nature of the human body.
1: And that's my next question for you, because you spend a couple of chapters talking about that, of the final enemy.

0: me being death. You also have a chapter on mechanical reproduction. And so these issues of how sex has been changed from not something within the covenant of marriage for reproduction, for unity within husband and wife, how that's become, as you write, mechanical reproduction, and also with the issue of in vitro fertilization, too. Touch on those and explain more about how death is treated nowadays. You even see there's not a sacredness to death anymore. It's we want to ignore it. It's very transient and over, and let's move on. How have those things approaching core issues of life, of the sexual relationship and death, been altered?
1: Sex, one could make various comments. One, of course, is that we now think of sex as recreation. We don't see it as primarily connected to marriage or procreation. And the reason we do that is technological. We're able to avoid the natural consequences of sex through antibiotics and contraceptives that would have been impossible or very difficult many, many years ago. The issue of IVF and surrogacy, I think, you know, one has to handle these very sensitively because they're often very delicate pastoral things. The young couple who can't have children and are desperate to have a child desire a good thing. One wouldn't want to stand in judgment over them for their desire. The question is, when we start to take control of procreation and we start to conceive in test tubes, for example, that has consequences. Now, the consequence many Christians think of course, is a so-called surplus embryo problem, where, you know, if you're pro-life and you believe life begins at conception, suddenly you've got all of these surplus lives. What do you do with those? In this book, I go a little further and say, though, that even if you just produce one embryo in that process, the question of what IVF and particularly surrogacy do to children and motherhood in modern culture is a significant one. Surrogate mothers, what is their legal status? They just become baby-carrying machines. The law courts have to treat children like things because lawsuits blow up around IVF and around surrogacy that are really quite horrific when you look at the details. Mm-hmm. Now, it's not the only thing that turns children into objects. I think no-fault divorce does the same. You know, the judge has to decide who gets the couch, who gets the dog, and who gets the kids. So it's not the only thing in modern society, but the seizing hold of reproduction, bringing it under human control, has unforeseen consequences for how we think about what it means to be human. We turn human beings from persons into things. Death, of course, is always going to be the great challenge because it is the great limiting factor of human existence. And in the book, I point to a number of ways we deal with it. One, we trivialize it through Hollywood movies, for example, where I would say it becomes kind of harmless, if you like. Another way we deal with it is we ignore it. We don't have graveyards by our churches anymore, often for zoning reasons, of course, but it affects the imagination. We're not confronted with the presence of the dead in our midst as previous generations were. And then, of course, we have the transhumanist gambit. You know, don't worry, we'll be able to overcome death through the doubling down on technological prowess. We trivialize, we ignore, or we try to control it. Those are the three basic elements there.
0: Carl Truman is our guest today. He is the author of the book we're discussing, The Desecration of Man, How the Rejection of God Degrades Our Humanity. And the book is our new featured resource. It's hardcover, 256 pages, and retails for $29. For a limited time, you can order it for a donation of any amount to the Christian Worldview. The contact information will be given during this break. We have one more segment with Carl Truman coming up, where he will tell us the solution to man desecrating himself. I'm David Wheaton, and you are listening to the Christian Worldview radio program. You are invited to two events in September. The first is the Christian Worldview Speaker Series event on Saturday, September 12th at Stonehouse Farm in Jordan, Minnesota, with Pastor Travis Allen of Grace Church in Greeley, Colorado, who is a longtime favorite guest on the program and former managing director of Grace to You and a U.S. Navy SEAL. We will discuss a wide range of current events and issues of the faith, along with audience questions. Dinner will be served. 2 days later, on Monday, September 14th, is the annual Overcomer Foundation Cup golf and dinner event at White Bear Yacht Club near St. Paul, Minnesota. Golfers from near and far experience an enjoyable day of golf, meals, and fellowship, all in support of the Overcomer Foundation, which is the nonprofit organization that directs the Christian Worldview. More details and registration for both events is at thechristianworldview.org or call us at 1-888-646-2233. The July-August issue of the Christian Worldview Journal commemorates 250 years of America. Ed Vitagliano of American Family Association writes how foundations of our past provide a blueprint for future political and cultural renewal. My column is about the consequences of a nation rebelling against God and the blessings for repentance as described in Psalm chapter 2. There's lots of additional content, including the insert with resources for adults and children. 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Be sure to visit thechristianworldview.org, where you can sign up for our weekly email and the Christian Worldview Journal print publication, order resources for adults and children, and support the ministry. Our topic today is how the rejection of God degrades our humanity, which is the subtitle of the book titled The Desecration of Man, written by our guest, Carl Truman. Final two questions for you, Carl, because I want to get toward the end of the book. When you talk about what is the answer to the desecration of man is the consecration of man. And so you talk in the final chapter of the book on the consecration of man. There needs to be a return to deep-rooted Christian faith, not just cultural Christianity.
1: Yeah.
0: And you say this, Christianity is a religion that has at least three dimensions, creed, cult, and code. And precisely because desecration is a function of the modern social imaginary, we need more than just arguments to solve the problem. Creed, cult, and code are all vital. The reassertion of our limits, obligations, and ends, remember that little triad we talked about earlier, is the result of all three. So you say a lot there. Define some things for us. What the social imaginary is,
1: yeah.
0: Why creed, cult, and code are important, and then also the limits, obligations, and ends. I know that's a three-part question, but I know you can handle it.
1: Yeah, well, social imaginary is a term coined by Charles Taylor. It's a rather ugly term because he uses an adjective as a noun, imaginary. But what he's really getting at there is that the way that we think about the world is much less to do with arguments we've heard and been persuaded by, and it's more intuitive than that. We imagine the world to be a certain way. And I think that points to the fact that if you're going to win hearts and souls and minds, you've got to present people with more than just an argument. You've got to grab their imagination. Think of why most people shifted their view towards being favorable to gay marriage. It wasn't because they read books on the subject. It was because they had gay friends or because they watched Will and Grace on the TV. Their intuitions were shaped. It was not a propositional thing so much as an intuitive thing. So turning to the church then, the battle for souls today. First of all, we do need good teaching. Clearly, the Bible teaches things about God and about man that we need to press home on people. But the church needs to do more than that. It needs to have a form of worship, a cult, that reflects that embodies that, and presses it on people. Again, think about sermons you've heard and hymns that you've sung. I bet you remember more clearly the hymns you've sung than the sermons you've heard. The hymns shape us. Singing corporately shapes us. The rhythm of the worship service shapes us. And then we have the code, and that's the way we live our lives. And if, as I argue in parts of the book, the problem is today that we treat other persons as things, the way we live our lives, treating other persons as persons, becomes important. And so something like hospitality is part of consecration as well, just as ancient Israel were to be hospitable to the sojourner in their midst. So the church is to be hospitable to people as well. Again, think about, I bet you probably don't remember any lectures you went to at college, but you may well remember being invited to a professor's house for Sunday lunch. Hospitality grabs the imagination. And the great thing is, it also, this spreads the responsibility among the people of God. Not everybody can be a great apologist. Not everybody can be a great preacher or teacher. But within the body of Christ, there are different tasks. And okay, maybe you're not a great teacher, but maybe you can be hospitable on a Sunday or during the week. And that too plays a part in the church's task of reaching out to the world around with hope by demonstrating what it means to be truly human, made in the image of God.
0: So we need a deep-rooted faith, one that would have to be based on personal, individual salvation, repentance, and believing the gospel. It can't just be checking off the boxes of going to church and singing the songs, because unbelievers typically don't even want to do those things because they don't have a transformed heart. Yeah. They have not regenerated heart. So there has to be personal regeneration.
1: Yeah.
0: And so you gave some things there just in your last answer, but what would be your final exhortation to Christians today, pastors listening, to be able to identify this desecration of man? Because a lot of things in your book stood out to me. Oh, that makes sense. When you see what's going on in that particular culture warring issue, you see it. Oh, okay, that's why it's taking place. So what is your exhortation to Christians to stand against that? What kind of posture, what kind of language, in what means should we stand against it and instead work toward the consecration of man? Yeah. Is it through evangelism, discipleship? What do you suggest?
1: I suppose through all the above. I would say that understand what it means to be made in the image of God. And often when you talk to people about that, they think immediately of, well, it means to be rational, for example. I would say also, it also means to be personal. It means to be a person. We are free beings who interact with each other freely. When we look into the eyes of somebody else, we don't just see another thing. We see, as Adam says, you know, flesh of my flesh and bone of my bone. Treating other people as persons of value and not just as things. That's key. And so I would say to pastors out there, think about how you cultivate that in your church. Obviously, you've got to teach it. But also in the way you worship and the way you encourage your people to live their lives 7 days a week, those are areas where we can really press home what it means to be truly human.
0: Well, Carl, we so appreciate the thoughtfulness that went into writing this book, The Desecration of Man. We thank you for coming on the Christian Worldview radio program today, and we just wish all of God's best and grace to you.
1: Thanks very much for having me on.
0: Again, Carl Truman has been our guest today. We have links to him at our website, thechristianworldview.org. If you missed any of the interview today, you can hear it again at our website or via podcast. You can also order his book, The Desecration of Man, for a donation of any amount to the Christian Worldview. Our contact information will be given immediately following today's program. His book is important because it explains why things are the way they are in the world. It's been the same pattern from the very beginning. God establishes his perfect will and ways. Man rejects it, and in doing so, doesn't elevate himself as he thinks he will, but rather desecrates himself and the world around him and brings God's judgment upon himself. Remember Adam and Eve in the garden? What God told them for their good, they rejected and then disobeyed and suffered the shame, the separation, and the death that is the result of sin. The same pattern with Cain, their son. God established his will for sacrifice for sin. Take the best of your flock, an animal sacrifice. Cain rejected that and decided to do it his own way, with a sacrifice from his crops. The same pattern with Israel. God revealed himself to Israel and how he was to be worshipped. They rejected him and worshipped other gods, desecrated themselves, incurred judgment, and were ultimately taken out of their own country that God had given to them. The same pattern in America. We started out acknowledging God in his ways to a large degree. The Declaration of Independence and Constitution and our laws are largely based on biblical principles. But the rebels can't have that. And so there has been an unending revolution to undermine and destroy this country and transform it into a secular socialist utopia. This sentence caught my attention from Carl Truman's book, quote, "Modern society glories in transgression, and transgression is exhilarating." He goes on to say, if one rejects God, everything changes. Those who kill God, so to speak, those who indulge in the greatest act of desecration, are obliged to become gods themselves and to desecrate God's image again and again, unquote. Why do unbelievers glory in transgression, in sin? Why is sin or transgression exhilarating? Why does man want to be his own God? Being like God, or usurping God's authority, is the root motivation behind every sin. It's God says one thing, I will do another. Listen to what Satan told Eve in the garden. The serpent said to the woman, Genesis 3, verse 4, you surely will not die if you eat the forbidden fruit. Verse 5, for God knows that in the day you eat from it, your eyes will be opened, and listen to this, and you will be like God, knowing good and evil. You will be like God. This is irresistible for unregenerate mankind. To be like God, to know more, to have more power, to achieve a higher state. So glorying in sin or transgression against God, being exhilarated by it, and striving to be our own God. These are all related. It all begins with the sin nature we are all born with and then cultivate. Just like a child cries to get its own way. So our default position is about getting our own way in life and satisfying our own fleshly desires. And then along comes the Father, God, with his perfect will and ways that he designed for our good and his glory. He makes us male or female, but we don't like being told what we must be. He designed sex to be within marriage for unity and procreation. We don't like that supposed restriction. Unregenerate men and women want to gratify their flesh by having sex with whomever they want, whenever they want. And then when a baby is conceived, we want the choice to end that life. The Bible actually says that hearing God's laws with a rebellious heart only makes us want to break the laws even more. Romans 7, for while we were in the flesh, Paul writes, the sinful passions in our flesh, which were aroused by the law, were at work in the members of our body to bear fruit for death. So when our inborn rebellion is not repented of, the lust to be our own God and get our own way and just replace God, it only intensifies. So the unbeliever, thinking he's the master of his own ship, he takes pleasure in sinning against God. He thinks he's winning against God. In fact, sin is not just pleasurable and self-glorifying, but it's exhilarating and exciting to be taking on and defeating God. Have you ever noticed what it says at the end of Romans chapter 1 that describes this downward spiral of the unbeliever? Romans 1 verse 28, and just as they, unbelievers, did not see fit to acknowledge God any longer, God gave them over to a depraved mind to do those things which are not proper, being filled with all unrighteousness, wickedness, greed, and it goes on to all sorts of sin. And then it finishes the chapter this way, verse 32, and although they, unbelievers, know the ordinance of God, that those who practice such things are worthy of death, they not only do the same sins, but also give hearty approval to those who practice them. So this passage says they know God's laws, they know God's judgment for breaking the laws, but they don't care. They give hearty approval to sin. They find it exhilarating. They want to be their own God. This was exactly the pattern of Satan himself. Isaiah 14 describes the king of Babylon, who some biblical scholars also think represents Satan in his fall from heaven. Whatever way you look at it, it describes the rebel and his motivation. Isaiah 14, how have you fallen from heaven, O star of the morning, son of the dawn? You have been cut down to the earth, you who have weakened the nations. But you said in your heart, I will ascend to heaven, I will raise my throne above the stars, and I will sit on the Mount of Assembly in the recesses of the north. I will ascend above the heights of the cloud. I will make myself like the Most High. It's I. So as Carl Truman was saying, when we reject God and being made in His image to operate according to His will and ways, we don't elevate ourselves like we think we will, but we desecrate ourselves. We literally become crazy. Because what's crazier than thinking we can usurp God and get away with it? Frank Sinatra's popular song, I Did It My Way, it's like our own pathetic little kingdom that accomplishes nothing except for temporarily gratifying our flesh and corrupting other people. It all comes crashing down, and we find ourselves on our knees, bowing before Christ as Lord. Philippians 2, verse 10, at the name of Jesus, it says, every knee will bow of those who are in heaven and on earth and under the earth, and that every tongue will confess that Jesus Christ is Lord to the glory of God the Father. So each of us has a choice to bow before Christ now willingly, enthusiastically, and gratefully as Savior and Lord, or to bow before Him unwillingly in judgment. The choice should be obvious, but fear of God and fear of judgment, or even the positive side of reward and eternal life, are no match for a proud heart that demands it gets its own way. So the antidote to the desecration of man, which comes from rejecting God, is repentance of sin and bowing before Him, believing in His plan of salvation that was earned through His Son. So if you've never been born again, as Jesus commands, call us or go to our website and click on the page, What Must I Do to Be Saved? Because reconciliation with God is infinitely better than the desecration of ourselves. Thank you for joining us today on the Christian Worldview and for your support of this nonprofit radio ministry. 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

0: scripture says Jesus went about doing good. He saw a blind man that had been blind from birth.
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0: We are blind just as that poor blind man that Jesus looked at that night. We're spiritually blind because the Bible teaches not only do you have physical eyes, but you have spiritual eyes.
1: And when your spiritual eyes are closed, you can't see you're a sinner who needs God's forgiveness. But if you surrender your life to Jesus Christ, He'll open your spiritual eyes to see the truth that God loves you and sent His Son Jesus to forgive you.
0: And I tell you tonight, that can happen to you. Can you say tonight, I can see, I have the joy and the peace that Christ can bring?
1: We can help you find that peace and joy through Christ. 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We're the Billy Graham Evangelistic Association.
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1: What does the Apostle John mean when he says the reader of the book of Revelation will be blessed? 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
2: Jesus is coming again. We never want to put a date on it. We want to be careful not to be too definitive in terms of dates. But we are told in Scripture we should know the signs of the times. Luke 21:11 says there will be an increase of earthquakes and pestilence and tossing of the waves of the sea, meaning tsunamis. So these are birth pains. These are things that are pointing to the end times. But what we see around us in our world is not necessarily the events of Revelation yet, but God wants us to be prepared. God wants us to know some of the signs of the times, to be ready, to be looking, to be eagerly expecting the second coming of Jesus.
1: Welcome to Understanding the Times Radio with Pastor Josh Schwartz and Ken Michael, Radio for the Remnant, brought to you by Olive Tree Ministries, a ministry founded by Jan Markell. In our program, Pastor Josh talks to Pastor Gary Hamrick of Cornerstone Chapel, Leesburg, Virginia. Pastor Gary just wrote a new book, Standing on the Edge of Eternity, The End Times According to Revelation. Should the believer study the book of Revelation?
3: I'm breaking with my tradition here to answer a question about the book of Revelation, which I usually don't do because my basic understanding of Revelation is that a lot of people get in a lot of trouble, including Christians, and we win in the end. I mean, those are the things that I'm really certain about the book of Revelation. Other than that, there's lots of variation. But the question here is the book of Revelation, or does it describe a literal event? That's the way the question was put to me, and there's a vagueness in it. So let me answer it two ways. It does describe a literal event in the sense that if you take the book of Revelation as a whole to describe the end of the world, where Jesus returns and the problem of evil is solved and the goodness is restored to the world and there's a whole new heavens and new earth, that event is going to happen. Now, does it happen literally the way the words throughout the book of Revelation describe it? And the answer is clearly not, because there are no dragons that are going to be falling from the sky. There are no lampstands that are going to be put out. There are no bowls of things being tipped out, the bowls of wrath, etc. This is figurative language to describe something that is literally true. Now, trying to figure out what exactly those figures of speech are describing, that's difficult.
4: Welcome to Understanding the Times Radio, the program founded by Jan Markell. I'm Pastor Josh Schwartz, and my co-host, Ken Michael, is traveling, and please remember him in your prayers. Now, this week, we will discuss the importance of studying the whole Bible, even the difficult and often neglected book of Revelation. My guest has recently released a new book entitled Standing on the Edge of Eternity, The End Times According to Revelation. You can find that in our online store at olivetreeviews.org. Pastor Gary Hamrick, welcome back to the program.
5: Thanks, Pastor Josh. It's good to be with you again.
4: Now, Gary, for those of our listeners that are not familiar with you or your ministry, can you give us a little bit of a background about how the Lord has called you to ministry and how you're ministering in the here and now?
5: So 34 years ago now, my wife and I were part of a startup church here in Leesburg, Virginia called Cornerstone Chapel. And the Lord has just done his work, lest we labor in vain. The Lord has built his church. And so we've just been in awe over the last 34 years to see what God has done. And our church is on the outskirts of the nation's capital. So this is where God has planted us, just on the outskirts of the swamp. And he's given us a lot of opportunities to try to make an impact in this part of the world for the glory of God, for the sake of the kingdom.
4: Praise God for your faithfulness, and thank you for standing in these dark days in that very difficult place. Now, in that clip, we heard Greg Kokel, in essence, say to be very careful when reading and interpreting the book of Revelation. Now, I would agree with that. But he also seemed to imply that he tends to shy away from the book of Revelation. Is that how followers of Jesus should approach the final book of the Bible?
5: It's not, but I think that he probably expresses the sentiment of a lot of people. I hear how overwhelming the book of Revelation is to people. It's pretty daunting. And so therefore, folks are reluctant to really dive into the book. That's in part why I wrote this book, Standing on the Edge of Eternity, is because I want to try to take the fear of the book of Revelation out of the equation so that people can really dive into this book, because it's an incredible book that the Lord has given us, the revelation of Jesus Christ through the pen of the Apostle John. But many people are not diving into it because they're fearful of it. It's a lot of information. It's overwhelming. I say to people, sometimes when you read the book of Revelation, it's like drinking out of a fire hose instead of a garden hose. Yeah, I'm excited about helping people to dive more and more into the book of Revelation.
4: Praise God. And I think it's interesting that you brought that up with the people's hesitancy. Before I worked at Olive Tree Ministries, I was a senior pastor at a small church in Western Colorado, and I took on the daunting task of teaching through the book of Revelation. And this is a very traditional Southern Baptist church. And what's fascinating is the people, for the first 3 or 4 weeks working through the book, it was almost as though you could hear a pin drop because they just didn't know how to react to it. And it seems like you're getting very similar responses. Now, why do you think that is?
5: In part because the figurative language that John uses can sometimes be confusing for people. I try to tell people, look, you have to remember John's writing in the first century and he is seeing way into the future. And so he is trying to describe events. He's trying to describe scenes. He's trying to describe cataclysmic activity using language restricted to the first century. So I kind of equate it sometimes like if George Washington had been handed a cell phone, how would he describe that? And searching for language to describe things, it's very difficult when you're talking about something into the future. So I think people's reluctance has to do a lot with that. There's a lot of figurative language, but it is a literal book with literal events that are speaking about the future. And that's why it's important for us to read, because God has given us a glimpse into things that are to come. And by and large, with a couple of exceptions, the book of Revelation is all about future events. So we need to be ready for what is coming. And God has graciously given us a glimpse into that future.
4: Amen and amen. Praise God for that explanation, because it is a book that literally reveals God's heart and God's character to those who will read it. So with that in mind, as you've studied and taught and written a book now on the book of Revelation, what would you say that the book has revealed to you about God's faithfulness or his character? What stood out the most?
5: That's a great question. God is a God of order and God is a God of detail. As I was going through Revelation, putting things together for a book, it forced me to look at the details and how very detailed God is about this whole thing. It's not like some whimsical idea of, oh, Jesus is coming again and the earth is going to get really dark before he returns and then there's a new heaven, a new earth. It's not a generic story. It's a very specific story with great details. And so the more I dug through it, the more I realized the richness of the details that God has given us so that we can be ready. Now, again, sometimes the fault of the church is that we look at the details and we try to interpret every single thing through every single detail. And sometimes, again, we have to pull back a little bit and realize that some of the language is figurative, describing literal events. And so there can be too much human interpretation. Well, this must mean this and this must mean that. And that's fine for discussion. That's fine for gentle debate, but we can't get stuck in the weeds. We have to see the overarching purpose. God is giving us a glimpse into the future because he wants to wake up an unbelieving world, because he wants to shake up the nation of Israel, because he loves the Jewish people, he's not done with them,
4: Amen.
5: And because he wants to ultimately make up the kingdom of God. So by the time you get to the end of Revelation, the kingdom of God, in terms of who belongs to it forever and ever, and who will not forever and ever, it's all settled. And so those are the three reasons why we see the book of Revelation given to us. It's to wake up unbelievers, it's to shake up the nation of Israel, and it's to make up the body of Christ for the ultimate eternal reward with the Lord.
4: That is a great way to break it down. And it's exactly what it does when you study what God is saying. I love the subtitle of the book, The End Times, according to the book of Revelation. When you study it the way that God has written it to us, we are awoken and we are seeing the absolute love of God for the nation of Israel. And we understand that there is right and wrong. There is heaven and there is hell. And God is the one ultimately that lays all of that out for us.
5: My good friend who's now gone to be with the Lord, Dr. Ed Heinzen, I loved what he would always say about Revelation. He said, God has given us the book of Revelation to prepare us, not to scare us. And Amen. That's the bottom line.
4: Now, Pastor Gary, the book of Revelation opens very, very personally. Let me just read the first three verses here, and then I'll ask you a quick question. John writes, Revelation chapter 1, verse 1, the revelation of Jesus Christ, which God gave him to show his servants the things that must soon take place. He made it known by sending his angel to his servant John, who bore witness to the word of God and to the testimony of Jesus Christ, even to all that he, that is John, saw. Now, verse 3 says this, blessed is the one who reads aloud the words of this prophecy, and blessed are those who hear and who keep what is written in it, for the time is near. We get three verses in, and John promises, as he's revealing this from God, that by reading, hearing, and keeping these words, you will be blessed. What does John mean by that?
5: The book begins with a blessing, and Josh, I'm going to read the end of the book too, because
4: Please.
5: In Revelation 22, verse 14, it says, blessed are those who do his commandments, that they may have the right to the tree of life and may enter through the gates into the city. The book of Revelation begins with a blessing, and the book of Revelation ends with a blessing. And there are actually a total of seven blessings throughout the book of Revelation, and it's kind of known as the Beatitudes of Revelation. You read the first one, I read the last one, and there are five others in between. And basically what John is saying at the beginning of this book is, you read it, you obey it, there is an intrinsic blessing for all those who heed the words of the book of Revelation. Because in the book of Revelation, besides talking about future events, it gives us an understanding of the character of God, that he is just, that he is mighty, that he is holy, that he is majestic, and that he wants us to walk in holiness as his children. He wants us to walk in obedience. And the book of Revelation had better awaken people to realize God is a just and a holy God. He's a loving father. But you see in Revelation, his wrath is being poured out upon a God-forsaken, Christ-rejecting world. The church is going to be rescued. We're going to be raptured before all that. God has not appointed us to suffer wrath, but to receive salvation through our Lord Jesus Christ. However, this should make every Christian aware of how awesome God is, how mighty and powerful he is, and to obey him and to walk humbly before him. And when we do, there's a blessing attached. So every time I teach through Revelation, I say to the congregation, look, as I read it, I get blessed teaching it. As you hear it and do what it says, you get blessed in the process too. There's just an intrinsic blessing in reading and doing what Revelation says.
4: Now, let's just take that one step further. And how have you tangibly been blessed by reading, teaching, and now writing on the book of Revelation?
5: It has reminded me of the heart of God. The more I've studied through Revelation, I have to give you a little background.
4: Yeah.
5: You know, I got saved when I was 15, and early into my Christian life, I latched on to Hal Lindsey's books like The Great Planet Earth, There's a New World Coming. And my first introduction to Revelation and things about the end times pretty much terrorized me. The awareness of the second coming of Christ, the Antichrist, the tribulation period, the rapture, all of it instilled fear in me. So the older I've gotten in Christ, as I've studied Revelation, it's gone from fear to anticipation and to a place of being settled in who the Lord is that he's got all this. I can trust him, just anticipating the glorious return of Christ and what the future is going to be for all of us who love the Lord.
4: That is so important, because I do believe that many people approach the book of Revelation with fear and trembling. And I think that's wise at times to recognize the grandeur of it, that there is judgment that's coming, but to turn that fear to an anticipation through the shed blood
5: that's
4: of
5: right.
4: Jesus. Friends, I would encourage you to not be afraid of what's going to take place, but trust in Jesus and understand that you can have this anticipation that you, through the shed blood of Jesus, through your faith in him, can receive eternal life and experience the good that the book of Revelation talks about, not only in the millennial kingdom, but also in the eternal state, chapters 19 through 22. Pastor Gary, as we transition, I want to zone in on one aspect that I think is, for some reason or another, ignored very often in the church, specifically when dealing with the book of Revelation, and that's the millennial kingdom. So if you would, listen to this clip and then we'll get your thoughts.
6: What about the millennium? Multitudes today hold to the belief that there will be a 1,000-year semi-golden age following the second appearing of Jesus Christ. As such, they suppose that they will be resurrected in glorified bodies to once again experience a fallen world, and that for 1,000 years. First, we should note that though Jesus spoke repeatedly of the resurrection of the dead, he did not so much as hint at the notion of a 1,000-year semi-golden age replete with rebuilt temple and reinstituted sacrifices. Instead, he said, "Do not be amazed at this, for a time is coming when all who are in their graves will hear his voice and come out. Those who have done good will rise to live, and those who have done evil will rise to be eternally condemned." Moreover, when Jesus spoke with Martha concerning the resurrection of her brother, Jesus reaffirmed that Lazarus would be resurrected on the last day, not prior to a 1,000-year semi-golden age. Furthermore, nothing in Scripture suggests that those who have fallen asleep in Christ will return to a fallen earth replete with fallen human beings. The scriptural promise that gave my father peace as he faced a terminal condition in 1997 was that he would return to a restored universe in which there is no more death or mourning or crying or pain, for the old order of things has passed away. As the Apostle John made plain, nothing impure will ever enter the New Jerusalem, nor will anyone who does what is shameful or deceitful, but only those whose names are written in the Lamb's Book of Life. Finally, the number 1,000 is invariably used figuratively. God increased the number of the Israelites 1,000 times. God is keeping his covenant of love to 1,000 generations. God owns the cattle on 1,000 hills. Better is 1 day in God's court than 1,000 elsewhere. The least of Zion will become 1,000, the smallest a mighty nation. God shows love to 1,000 generations, and 1,000 more examples could easily be added to the list. Of course, I'm speaking metaphorically. In context of the 7-year tribulation of Revelation, mirroring the 7-year tribulation under the Old Testament Antichrist and Antiochus the 4th Epiphanes, the Apostle John wanted his hearers to have an eternal perspective. Satan will be bound forever 1,000 years, and those who have not taken his mark will rule forever 1,000 years. As such, Satan's defeat is complete, just as the victory and vindication of Jesus' followers is also complete.
4: 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I'm Pastor Josh Schwartz. Now, don't forget, we have a very active online store at olivetreeviews.org. We add new products regularly, and this month we are featuring Standing on the Edge of Eternity by our guest, Gary Hamrick of Cornerstone Chapel, Leesburg, Virginia. Pastor Gary, in that clip, there was a lot to dig into. That was Hank Hanegraaff. He obviously does not believe in a literal 1,000-year millennial kingdom. Why do you think that there are so many different views on the millennium?
5: It's interesting. I'm discipling a young man, and he asked me this very question. He said, which one can I trust? There are a few different views of the millennium. You have amillennialism, which is basically it's all symbolic, that it's not to be understood and interpreted literally, the 1,000 years. One of the biggest problems with the amillennial view is they believe that Satan is bound currently. And just look around you, Satan is not bound. This is not the millennial kingdom. The post-millennial view is the idea that Jesus comes back at the end of this golden age where the church just gets better and better. Christianity becomes more prevalent all around the world. And the problem with that is that the Bible tells us clearly in a few different places, like 1 Timothy 4:1, Matthew 24:10, that there's a great apostasy that happens at the end of the age. So we don't head into a golden age and then Christ returns. Hank Hanegraaff, there are others who do not interpret the Bible as a literal book. They interpret it primarily as a symbolic book or an historical book. In other words, they look at some of the elements and they say, well, the Antichrist was Nero, and the persecution of the early church is what the tribulation was referring to. So they either look at it in an historical lens or they look at it through a symbolic lens. But I'm convinced we should read the book of Revelation through a literal slash futuristic lens, that these are the things that are going to come. And it's interesting in that clip, he said 1,000 years is figurative for things. But let me just read you Revelation chapter 20, verse 6. Here's one of these other beatitudes, a blessing. It says, blessed and holy is he who has part of the first resurrection. Over such the second death has no power, but they shall be priests of God and of Christ and shall reign with him 1,000 years. It's talking about the saints who return with the Lord after the tribulation to establish the millennial kingdom, and that we as saints who come back with him will rule and reign with him for that 1,000 years. It's a literal book. It's a literal 1,000 years. And to me, when people start saying that all this stuff is symbolic, they reduce the meaning of the message. Again, there's a difference between figurative language to describe literal things, but people who hold to a symbolic interpretation of the book of Revelation are going to miss the literal aspect of what he's saying here. And he's saying saints are going to rule and reign with Jesus for 1,000 years. That's the millennial reign. That's the millennial kingdom. So that's what we hold to, a pre-millennial view, that Jesus comes back before the millennial kingdom, comes back at the end of the tribulation, culminating in the Battle of Armageddon, and then Jesus settles that and establishes his throne for 1,000 years in Jerusalem. The new heaven and the new earth is after that. So it's just because we interpret a literal view of the book of Revelation and guys like Hank Hanegraaff don't.
4: Pastor Gary, I always teach, and I'm sure that you teach something similar, that if you're going to symbologize Genesis or the book of Revelation, you're going to do that to every other passage of scripture in between. You're ultimately going to fade towards all of it being figurative or all of it being symbolic, and it is a dangerous thing to say. And so, friends, we have to understand the way that you interpret the Bible is deeply important, and we must be consistent with that. One last question, Pastor Gary. Why do you think, when we have so much blessing coming to us with a literal 1,000-year reign of Jesus on earth with his saints, why do you think so many people either ignore or are ignorant of that beautiful hope of time that we get to have with Jesus ruling and reigning?
5: It's because they are seeing it as a symbolic thing instead of a literal event. But when you look at what will literally be happening during the millennial kingdom, it's not quite heaven on earth. That's the new Jerusalem. But it's going to be much better than the current situation is. I mean, think about it. You can have Jesus ruling and reigning as the supreme king over all the earth from Jerusalem. There's no more presidents, prime ministers, dictators. He is the one ruler. And Satan is bound for that 1,000 years. So there will still be people on earth who have fleshly instincts. It's not like there won't be any sin, but to consider what the world will be like when King Jesus is ruling and reigning, it's just going to be amazing. And why people aren't looking forward to that, or why they think that's only a symbolic thing, is beyond me. But because I believe that the imminent return of Jesus could be at any point, I suspect those of us who are here now will be raptured, or I'm going to die and go to be with the Lord and come back again with him to rule and reign and to serve him in whatever capacity. I'm looking forward to it myself.
4: Amen. And I think we all should be looking forward to it. It's going to be a perfect government where we get to be with our Savior, Jesus. And I just don't understand, other than it's just a demonic, satanic scheme to deceive, distract, and delude the church into thinking this will never take place. Now, Pastor Gary, we're so thankful for our time together. I'm so thankful for this book. I'm encouraged by it. So thank you for equipping the saints. How can people get in touch with your ministry?
5: They can go to our website, cornerstonechapel.net. Teaching library is there. Our resources are there. They can email the church through the website. That's the best way to really get a hold of us.
4: Thank you so much for our time together, Pastor Gary. It has encouraged me.
5: Thank you, Pastor Josh. Always good being with you.
4: Now, how should believers be the best citizens of the nation in which they live? 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
2: At the age of 4, I became paralyzed by polio, but I recovered and did well in school. Until the 5th grade, I was sent to church as the family representative. Then my parents got saved, and I saw them change. They prayed at home and showed more kindness towards one another. So I decided to make a commitment to Christ. As a teenager, however, I got confused. Peer pressure and my own insecurities at a new school led me to hang out with a rougher bunch of kids. I tried beer and cigarettes, both of which made me sick. My friends and I stole some things during a field trip, and the teacher told my parents. I began to feel like a worthless person. The low point came when my girlfriend and I let a couple of rough strangers pick us up. We chickened out when they stopped for beer and we ran away. Mother suggested I find friends who were more wholesome, and she suggested the church youth group. I went, and she was right. The first night I met Hal, who wanted to take me to dinner. Wholesome is not necessarily saved, however, and Mother reminded me that believers are not to be unequally yoked with unbelievers. When we began to talk about marriage, I asked Hal if he knew the Lord personally, and he put his trust in Christ right then and there. We spent our engagement reading the New Testament together. Strange, but true. God was preparing us for marriage, something I recommend, because God is the one who created marriage. I'm Pat Binder. If the Son, therefore, shall make you free, you shall be free indeed.
1: If you would like to be free from the weight of sin by receiving Jesus Christ as Lord and Savior, or maybe you have questions about it, call 1-888-NEED-HIM right now. 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

made the most important decision of their lives. They've accepted Jesus Christ as their Lord and Savior. And now they're attending your church. But you notice that they haven't found their place yet. They're not connecting. It can be hard to get plugged in. The Bible says you can help by opening your arms and laying out the welcome mat for your new brother or sister. If you've accepted Jesus, you can never be a foreigner or a stranger. You're part of God's house, where Jesus is the cornerstone, where He joins all of us together in a whole new way of life. So now we know, God lives in our hearts and teaches us to love one another. And loving one another can be as easy as reaching out your hand to people walking through the door of church for the first time to help them feel a part of the fellowship, growing and living together in God's love. Want to know more? 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That's billygraham.org.

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1: Is there such a thing as fate? Or is fate simply the catch-all for what you can't explain? The Merriam-Webster New Collegiate Dictionary defines fate as that which remains destined to happen. Our English word comes from the Latin fatum, which means something ordained from the gods. It grew out of a story from Greek mythology which involves three goddesses. The first, Clotho, or the spinner, was supposed to weave the thread of life, while the second, Lachesis, or the disposer of lots, determined the length of the thread. It was the third in the trilogy, Atrophos, or the inflexible one, who allegedly cut the thread of life, causing fate to strike its terrible blow. Today it's common for people to blame fate for all kinds of things over which we have no control, whether it is a bolt of lightning or a car accident that you couldn't help. Is there such a thing as fate or chance? If there is a sovereign God who directs in the affairs of mankind, fate isn't a viable option. The Bible, and in particular the writings of the New Testament, tells us that God intervenes in the affairs of humanity, that all history is moving towards a fixed point of reference when time is absorbed by eternity and life as we know it now will come to an end. But what about our personal affairs? How emphatic, how direct is God's intervention in what happens day in and day out? First, the New Testament says, it is not Atrophos or fate who cuts the thread of your life. Hebrews 9:27 says, it is appointed unto man once to die, but after this the judgment. Paul addressed the issue of fate for God's child when he wrote to the Ephesians, saying that God works out everything in conformity with the purpose of his will. The book of Romans says very clearly, there is no fate for the child of God who walks according to his Father's will. Remember those comforting words? And we know that in all things, God works for the good of those who love him, who have been called according to his purpose. Sounds good, right? But does it really translate when things go bad? Is God likewise responsible for wrong things as well as good? When something happens which doesn't quite fit into the scheme of things as I think it should, I ask three questions. Question number one, is Satan opposing me? There are times when clearly he hinders the work of God. Now, if Satan hindered Paul from coming to the Thessalonians when he wanted to do so, why shouldn't he be able to hinder us today? Question two, has God allowed this difficulty as discipline in my life to bring me back into his will? Make a note of Proverbs 3 and Hebrews 12, which both tell us it is because God loves us. He disciplines us just as a father does his own children. Question three, is this simply a combination of circumstances for which there isn't any particular deep spiritual significance? Say a flat tire or an appliance that is worn out? Naturally, these irritations try us, but I can't really see the intervention of either God or the devil in some things, though God can use everything to shape us and to bring our lives into conformity with his plan. Friend, how did you answer that question? Is there such a thing as fate or luck or chance? For God's children, the will of the Father rules all of that out. And that is a fact, because we have a Heavenly Father who guides in the affairs of his children.
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1: A mysterious family secret kept me locked in a closet of doubt and anxiety for years. The effects of this dark secret began to manifest after I developed polio at age 6. I spent a year in the hospital, and when I came home, my mother was extremely hostile. She would slap and beat me and shut me in my closet where I cried out to God. My dad loved me, but he stayed away from home to avoid Mom. Because of my poor health, I was unable to attend school, and God sent me a teacher who gave me the love I needed, taking me to church, where I learned about Jesus. When I was 13, I gave my life to Christ, and Mom grew more abusive. When I started dating in my senior year, she would greet me at the door and throw a pan of ice water in my face, making horrible accusations. 3 times she tried to kill me with a butcher knife. So the police helped me move out, and Dad took her to a mental hospital. Each time I visited, she screamed at me. I married a wonderful man who protected me from her by moving us to another state. Through counsel and God's word, I learned to forgive my mother. After she died, I learned that my dad was not my biological father, which helped explain her abuse. She didn't hate me. She hated the shame and guilt of her sinful affair. I'm Sharon Murhalski. His truth dispels all fear and bitterness. You can trust Jesus with your situation, too. Because if the Son, therefore, shall make you free, you shall be free indeed.
0: If you would like to be free from the weight of sin by receiving Jesus Christ as Lord and Savior, or maybe you have questions about it, call 1-888-NEED-HIM right now. Free Indeed is a production of Pacific Garden Mission, 1458 South Canal Street, Chicago, Illinois, 60607. 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

0: Noah's day, the world was filled with wickedness, corruption, violence. Every imagination of man's thought was evil. It was a world in which marriage was abused. It was a world in which violence prevailed. But Noah was a good man. He walked with God, the Bible says. The Bible says, by faith, Noah, being warned of God of things not seen yet, moved with fear. Moved with fear. People ask, is it legitimate for a person to come to Christ out of fear? Absolutely.
1: As Mr. Graham has just said, fear works if it brings you to Jesus Christ. 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
2: Isaiah chapter 61 and verse 4. And they shall rebuild the old ruins. They shall raise up the former desolations, and they shall repair the ruined cities, the desolations of many generations. Today, this incredible verse of Scripture clearly shows each of us that our lives have an amazing and divine purpose. Having been lifted out of our former captivity and sorrow, we are commissioned of God to rebuild decaying cities and societies. Though they might have been in long-time ruin, yet the promise remains that all of us are divinely called and enabled to restore them to spiritual health. Have you considered that you've been called to a much higher purpose than you have yet realized? Look around you today. Look at the abounding sorrow and the decay everywhere. You have been called to rebuild it. Remember now, it's time to pray.
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1: I was 9 years old when Fidel Castro took over Cuba. As soon as my grandfather escaped to the U.S., the persecution began. My father lost his job as a journalist, then my mother was not allowed to work. Dad slipped into the U.S. by boat and tried to send us money. Then our home was confiscated, and we were hungry and homeless. To make the persecution complete, my brother and I were expelled from school. You see, Castro hated opposition. We lived through the Bay of Pigs attack, dodging airplanes, strafing. 4 months later, in 1961, Dad managed to get us out of Cuba, and we settled in the Bronx with him. Life there was terrifying, with gang fights, drugs, and murder. Dad and Mom were both mugged and beaten, but we were too poor to escape the slums. At 13, I decided to be a baseball player, stayed away from drugs, alcohol, and gangs, and we spent hours every day on the baseball diamond. My work paid off at 21 when I was selected by the Detroit Tigers and paid a bonus that got my parents out of the slums. For 2 years, I played in the minor leagues, and then I met and married a woman who loved the Lord. Before long, I too received Jesus Christ as my Savior. I saw how He had protected us and brought me to a place of serving Him. After much prayer, I left baseball to go to Bible school. After serving God as an evangelist, I now run a homeless shelter. I'm Ray Jimenez. God is using my sad experiences as a kid to help others. If the Son, therefore, shall make you free, you shall be free indeed.
0: If you would like to be free from the weight of sin by receiving Jesus Christ as Lord and Savior, or maybe you have questions about it, call 1-888-NEED-HIM right now. Free Indeed is a production of Pacific Garden Mission, 1458 South Canal Street, Chicago, Illinois, 60607. Email unshackled at...

You may be going through a situation tonight that seems hopeless, and you think that God has forgotten you, but He hasn't. His word tells us that He has inscribed us on the palm of His hand, and He's able to do exceedingly abundantly above all that we could ever ask or think. He can make a roadway in the wilderness and a river in the desert.

0: Joe's journey of faith began when he saw the Billy Graham film Canvas Cathedral.
1: And it was that night that became a very decisive night, not only for my life then as a young person, but for all of life.
2: I'm glad to tell you as we close that the Lord Jesus Christ can be received, your sins forgiven.
1: And he said, you know, if you trust Christ, you can know forgiveness and you can have the assurance you're a child of God.
0: From that night, Joe knew he wanted to be an evangelist, much like Billy Graham.
1: The greatest thing I would ever do in my life would be to introduce another person to Jesus Christ.
0: Will you receive this gift today, the greatest thing in all the world, and come follow Jesus Christ? 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

0: 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The Files of Unshackled, Pacific Garden Mission presents Free Indeed.
1: I guess my obsession with money started when I went to school barefoot and other kids laughed at me. My dad was a Georgia sharecropper who drank and played pool until he became a born-again Christian. My God was money, and I stole whenever I could. I started my trucking career at 16, hitching a ride in a big rig. After I got married, I began hauling illegal freight for the mob, putting my family at risk. And then came my real career, producing and distributing uppers. The ingredients were legal, but my methods were not. I was soon rolling in money, but still jeopardizing my family. Our house was torched, and I was shot in the back and almost died. My dad begged me to repent and give my life to Christ, but I refused. Then my wife was murdered, and I was the prime suspect. A hitman for the mob confessed, but claimed that I had ordered the killing. I was facing the electric chair, but the DA made a deal. I was sentenced to 5 years in prison. And there, a former gangster talked about the power of Jesus to change lives. One day, after being refused a sentence reduction, I prayed and surrendered my life to the Lord. God began to change my heart. I studied the Bible, witnessed, and gave my testimony in chapel, and that began my new life as an evangelist. When I was released from prison, I even went to the man who killed my wife and led him to Christ. I'm Bill Say. If the Son, therefore, shall make you free, you shall be free indeed.
0: If you would like to be free from the weight of sin by receiving Jesus Christ as Lord and Savior, or maybe you have questions about it, call 1-888-NEED-HIM right now. Free Indeed is a production of Pacific Garden Mission, 1458 South Canal Street, Chicago, Illinois, 60607. 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

0: the scripture says Jesus went about doing good. He saw a blind man that had been blind from birth.
1: The Bible story Billy Graham shared in 1957 applies to us today.
0: We are blind just as that poor blind man that Jesus looked at that night. We're spiritually blind because the Bible teaches not only do you have physical eyes, but you have spiritual eyes.
1: And when your spiritual eyes are closed, you can't see you're a sinner who needs God's forgiveness. But if you surrender your life to Jesus Christ, He'll open your spiritual eyes to see the truth that God loves you and sent His Son Jesus to forgive you.
0: And I tell you tonight, that can happen to you. Can you say tonight, I can see, I have the joy and the peace that Christ can bring?
1: We can help you find that peace and joy through Christ. Go to findpeacewithgod.net. We're the Billy Graham Evangelistic Association.
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5: I betrayed innocent blood. You know, I think this is fascinating, because we have the testimony of Satan's own man proclaiming Jesus' innocence. Interesting. Behold, I have betrayed innocent blood. And they said, what is that to us? See thou to that. And he cast down the pieces of silver, where? Verse 5, in the temple. And he departed. And what did he do? He went and hanged himself. Now they got a problem. They're standing there. The priests are standing there. He's come back, said, you're trying to undo the, you know, I betrayed innocent blood. He said, that's your problem, fella. So he dumps it on the floor, runs out, and hangs himself. They're sitting there looking at these 30 pieces of silver. They got a problem. It's too valuable to ignore. They can't put it in the treasury, because the Torah forbids tainted money to be put in the treasury. There's a whole passage of that in Deuteronomy 23. But you see, they had CPAs in their day too. We can't put it in the treasury, but what we can do is prepay a forthcoming expense. The temple had a burden that if strangers died in the area, it was the temple's responsibility to bury them. If there was a next of kin, the next of kin was responsible. Even a criminal, the next of kin had to take the body and take care of it. That's why Joseph and Nicodemus pick up the body of Jesus Christ at crucifixion. Joseph apparently was the next of kin, among other things. But the point is, what if a stranger dies in town? No one knows where he came from. There he is. He's dead. Whose problem is that? It's the temple's. So it worked. So one of their headaches financially was they had to, this was a burden they had to bear. They had to buy a place to put this guy, bury him. So knowing that, here's this money, we can't put it in the treasury, but we can go buy a field, so when these guys pass away, as nothing's more certain than death and contributions to the Democratic National Committee. So, I'm sorry, I just was working. So the point is, they could anticipate an expense by buying the pot. And what do they do? It's interesting. He said, it is not lawful to put them in the treasury. Verse 6, the chief priest took the silver pieces and said, it is not lawful to put them into the treasury because it is the price of blood. And they took counsel. That means checking with their tax advisors, whatever. And bought with them the potter's field to bury strangers in. Wherefore that field was called the field of blood unto this day. Then was fulfilled that which was spoken by Jeremiah the prophet, saying, and they took the 30 pieces of silver, the price of him that was valued, whom they of the children of Israel did value, and gave them for the potter's field, as the Lord appointed me. So the first point I want you to notice is that this is not a Chuck Missler contrivance. The linkage of this event to Old Testament prophecy is declared by Matthew. You with me? There's a problem I'm coming to. I know what you're, I'm sure, bothering, but let's first get the basics in here. This passage in Zechariah, chapter 11, verses 12 and 13, is one of the most remarkable in the Old Testament. Notice, it has the price of the transaction, 30 pieces of silver. It has the site of the transaction, the house of the Lord, the temple. It has the ultimate recipient of the money, who was what? A potter, when he sold the field. Where did the money finally end up? Temple floor to the temple, the hands of the executives, and then they bought a field, and who ends up with the money? Potter. And what is the nature of the transaction? The purchase of blood. Now, one of the things, and the libraries are full of scholastic attempts to try to understand, Matthew apparently made a mistake. Are there mistakes? No, but that's what some competent scholars, that's one of the ways you try to explain it, is because we all notice here the passage. There is a passage that alludes to this in Jeremiah 18, first four verses, but that really doesn't solve the problem. Matthew is quoting, he claims, from Jeremiah. Now, there's one thing I noticed that I haven't seen anyone else. It's in verse 9, Matthew says, "Then was fulfilled that which was spoken by Jeremiah." And yet it's recorded in Zechariah. So it wouldn't surprise me in my peculiar turn of mind that maybe Jeremiah spoke it, but Zechariah also recorded it. That's perfectly, I'm comfortable with that, but that doesn't satisfy most scholars. There's another issue that's much simpler, actually. It turns out, we know from Talmudic evidence and other evidences, that in Jesus' day, the prophets were, of course, in scrolls, and the first prophet in the scroll of the prophets was Jeremiah. Their order of books was a little different than ours. So the scroll of Jeremiah would have more than Jeremiah. It had Zechariah in the scroll. And so that was a way that they alluded to it. And there was Jeremiah, Ezekiel, Isaiah, and the rest and so forth. So it was designated by the name of the first book in the series. Now, incidentally, this occurs in Luke 24, verse 44, where Jesus speaks of the Psalms, but what he means by that from the context is the whole third division, the Tanakh, the Old Testament, is divided into three parts. Okay? And the third part was the Psalms and the other writings. So the point is they're in three parts. And the word Psalms is used for the third part there in the context. So that usage, that style of expression, is evident elsewhere in the Scripture. So I don't think it's a big deal, but you should be aware of it. Some people are really troubled by the fact that, gee, Matthew said it was Jeremiah and the prophecies in Zechariah. Well, Zechariah is part of that scroll, is the easy answer. And that seems to be accepted by most of the scholars. And when you got a lot of degrees behind your name and you got time in your hands, you find things like this to argue about. So, but I don't think it's material. Turning back to Zechariah 11, verse 14. So we have certainly, in verse 12 and 13, the rejection of Jesus Christ in view. Verse 14, "Then I cut asunder my other staff, even Dan's, that I might break the brotherhood between Judah and Israel." Strange verse. Strange verse. You see, one of the instruments was the issue of the external enemies, but the other one was the issue of the internal dissension. And here he cut asunder, cut into pieces, the other of the two tools, the shepherd, which implies that he severed the relationships within the country between Judah and Israel. And it's interesting, if you study the fall of Jerusalem, you study that whole period, one of the great disasters that led to the whole downfall of Judea was their internal dissensions, fighting among themselves. And the internal strife and divisions contributed heavily in this. And Titus Vespasian was going to ultimately scatter them throughout the world. He initiates what you and I would call the diaspora. It's interesting that the first staff preceded, but the breaking of the second staff succeeded in accomplishing it. Now, we looked shortly, they're temporarily blinded until the fullness of the Gentiles be come in. Now, what's fascinating to me is between verses 14 and 15 occur the entire history of the present period. You say, boy, that's kind of wild, except that occurs again and again and again in the Scripture. And let me give you an example of that. And this is by way of review. Well, let me just summarize it because we've been through this before. But in Luke chapter 4, verses 16 through 21, when Jesus opens his ministry, he reads from the scroll of Isaiah what we call Isaiah 61 verses 1 and 2. The Lord has anointed me to preach the gospel to the poor. And he goes through all these things that he does. Then he gets to a point where he closes the book and announces to them, "This day is that scripture fulfilled in your ears." Wow, that's his mandate. His ministry starts. But when you go back and look at Isaiah 61 verses 1 and 2 and compare it to what he read, you discover something very strange. He didn't finish verse 2. He read up until what we call a comma. The part that he did not read is, and the day of vengeance of our God. He stopped at the comma, shut the book, and said, this day is that scripture fulfilled in your ears. Aren't you glad he stopped at the comma? See, the guy that is the kinsman redeemer also is the avenger of blood, if you understand the Torah. And that other role is one yet to be fulfilled. Is he going to fulfill that role? Absolutely. And that's what's forthcoming. Now, that comma has already lasted. You always, you know, people in school tell us a comma is the time you pause, right? Well, that pause has lasted 2,000 years. Now, let's move on. Because we're coming, in many respects, to a climax in the book of Zechariah. We've got the terrible tyrant emerging here. Verse 15, and the Lord said unto me, take unto thee yet again the instruments of a foolish shepherd. There's going to be a very specific, false, terrible shepherd on the horizon. You remember what Jesus said in John chapter 5, verse 43? In John 5, 43, Jesus said, I have come in my Father's name, and you receive me not. Another will come in his own name, and him you will receive. Interesting passage. And I believe that person is in view in the forthcoming several verses. Now, one of the things I might mention, that when he says the foolish shepherd, that doesn't ring real to us, because we use the term foolish a little differently than the way the Bible does. We think a foolish is someone who's stupid or not too bright or does something silly. It's sort of our notion. If you study carefully the Old Testament use of that term, someone who is foolish is someone who has moral failure. Someone who's foolish. The fool has said in his heart, there is no God. In other words, the term foolish has a much graver, somber connotation. Now, what's interesting about the coming verses, I believe the world is getting ready to welcome a leader that has the answers. And some Bible experts that study this and talk about it, like Hal Lindsey and Dave Hunt and others, they believe when this coming world leader surfaces, he might even be an alien or have an alien connection. Now, I mention it not because they're right, but I want to stretch your horizon, not to think of, gee, some kind of political leader. Could it be X, Y, or Z? You always hear people conjecturing. That's a waste of time for lots of reasons. I don't think it'll be revealed until after the rapture. But I do want you to broaden your horizon as to what we're talking about. This guy is going to do lying signs and wonders. He's going to call down fire from heaven. He's going to raise people from the dead, apparently, namely himself. We're not prepared for the strangeness that's coming. Now, it's interesting. Israel rejected the Messiah, so God rejected them for a time. It's interesting that the world today regards biblical Christians as a reactionary element that's standing in the way. The world yearns to get the Christians out of their hair. I got news for them. God is going to give them what they want. God removed the restraint on the Gentile nations regarding Israel, and you've seen the result of the last 2,000 years. God is going to remove the restraint of the restrainer on the earth, and I don't think the earth has any conception of how strange it's going to get. I think the restrainer is restraining far more today than we have any idea. What is he restraining? Sin? Hardly. If the Holy Spirit is restraining sin, he's doing a poor job. Look around. No, he's restraining the mystery of iniquity, whatever that means. The mystery of iniquity. I think the UFOs and some of the strange stuff we see glimpses of are going to be coming down in spades right after the rapture. I think the weirdness that we experience by reading Revelation 6 through 19, the expansion of the 70th week of Daniel, is so weird because we assume it's symbolic. It may not be. Some of that may be far more literal than we have any idea. But I'm getting off the subject. Let's keep moving here. For background on this guy, you all have your notes and studies, but Daniel 11, verses 36 through 39 details him. 2 Thessalonians chapter 2, first dozen verses talk about him. Revelation 13 talks about two guys. And people, take your pick. There's two. Remember, it's a duet, not one guy. But anyway, And you can also make a list of passages that he is the opposite of what he should be. But that's a study that we'll just defer to our notes. I personally believe, for reasons that may not be correct and you may not agree with, but let me just say it anyway, I believe that he will not be revealed until after the rapture. I say that because you and I have no business looking to him. We should be looking at for Jesus Christ. And all these conjectures, and you see videos and newsletters and stuff, that it's this guy or that guy, wait, it's a waste of time, I believe. Because I don't think he'll be revealed until after the rapture. But the times do seem ripe for his appearing. But let's go on to verse 16, which speaks of his work. For lo, I will raise up a shepherd in the land, which will not visit those that be cut off, neither shall seek the young one, nor heal that is broken, nor feed that standeth still, but he shall eat the flesh of the fat and tear their claws in pieces. Now I want you to notice the contrast between him and the good shepherd. He will feed on the sheep rather than feed them. And then we got verse 17, which to me is one of the most fascinating verses, most overlooked verses in the Old Testament. Everybody likes to talk about the Antichrist. And yet no one notices that there is a physical description of him in the Scripture, I believe. Now, not everybody agrees with me, so I could very well be in error here, but I share it for you to stir you up to do your own homework. Take a look at it. Verse 17. Woe to the idle shepherd, I-D-O-L, idle like a false worship. Woe to the idle shepherd that leaveth the flock. The sword shall be upon his arm and upon his right eye. That's interesting. His arm shall be clean dried up, and his right eye shall be utterly darkened. Woe to the idle shepherd, or oi is the term actually in the Hebrew. Onomatopoetic interjection, commonly used in laments. You find that in thing, alas, alas, that kind of, or oi, oi in the Hebrew. It's an interjection, as they call it. And it, of course, hints of the coming judgment. But now it's an idle shepherd, I-D-O-L, not idle like being lazy, I-D-O-L, like a false god, an idle shepherd. And so this coming world, that's what 2 Thessalonians 2, among other passages, dramatized so forcefully. He will enforce the covenant. What covenant? It's conjecture. He doesn't sign a treaty. He enforces a covenant. Daniel 9:27. Now, in the first part of us, that'll start a 7-year period. In the first part of that period, Israel thinks they've got the millennium. They've got peace, finally. They finally have peace. I think all the stuff that's going on right now is not a prelude to that. Setting the stage, maybe. Don't confuse them. But midway in the 7-year period, he will become so powerful that he sets himself up to be worshipped. The abomination of desolation, all of that, and that's in 2 Thessalonians chapter 2, verses 3 to 10 about, right in that area. Now, this question of description, we got this arm and this right eye business. See, I personally regard these as being very specific. And because they're so specific, I hesitate to look at them figuratively or symbolically. Some people do, some commentators do, and they... See, the fact that they're dried up or shriveled, we find that same word in 1 Kings 13:4 of a leper. And his eye darkened, that's kaha, it means to grow dim, faint, or blind. And I believe that these are physical descriptions of the Antichrist. Now, in Revelation chapter 13, three different times it makes reference to the fact that he is going to receive a head wound and be regarded as dead and comes back to life, and the whole world is amazed that he's come back to life. Now, some people believe it's a real coming back from the dead. Others point out that only Jesus has the keys of hell and of death. So they argue that's a counterfeit. Boy, I've seen some academic arguments in my time, and that's one of them. It is so perfect that it fools everybody. So who cares whether it's, you know, you see what I'm saying? As far as the world's concerned, he died. Everybody knows it. That's why they're amazed when he comes back. Except it's interesting. I wonder if this head wound that he apparently recovers from ultimately, he comes back to life. I wonder, a conjecture, if it leaves one arm shriveled and one eye darkened. And if that's the case, that's what Zechariah 11:17 at least suggests. If that's the case, That gives me a whole other perspective. See, if he's apparently come back from the dead, but he's got this lingering evidence of his assault, whatever it was that caused him to be dead. I wonder if that's the reason that his followers, when they take upon themselves the sign, his name, or his number of his name, they take it on their forehead or their hand as a form of identity with him. Do you follow what I'm saying? Just a speculation. But I leave it to you to think about and look at it. And I think Zechariah is so precise in chapter 11 with the 30 pieces of silver on the temple floor to the pot, you know, all of that. I have a high respect for Zechariah, a high respect for the Word of God. But Zechariah certainly seems to be called for precision. And we're going to see some other exciting precisions in subsequent chapters that'll blow you away. But here we are, Zechariah is suddenly getting very crisp, very clear, and about not things of the past that don't feel about coming. It's coming, right, you know, it's around the corner somewhere. Now, it's interesting. This whole chapter, of course, is paving the way for chapter 12. And in chapter 12, we're going to have in that day 17 times. We're going to have Jerusalem mentioned 22 times. We'll have the nations mentioned 13 times. And it's going to be exciting as we go. But I'm indebted to a NASA astronaut that I was talking to recently, a gal, Sharon Bodine. She was the NASA astronaut that was scheduled to be on the Challenger but caught a cold or something, so they had to switch, and a school teacher got put in her place, and it blew up on the pad, as you recall. God had other things for her to do. And she runs around the country giving talks for Christ. But she has an interesting thing. As she talks to the women, she says, you know, we should not be looking for the Antichrist. Everybody's hung up with the Antichrist. We shouldn't be looking for him. We should be worried about the tribulation. So what if there is a guillotine right outside our front door? Who cares? What we should be looking for is the marriage supper of the Lamb. We shouldn't be asking questions about 666 and all that stuff. The kind of questions we should be asking, do they serve seconds? I wonder who I'll be sitting next to. What shall I wear? You know, the whole bit. You know, she has this little thing. But you know, and she's sort of kidding around, but she's right. We should keep focused on the glorious hope. We do not look for the Antichrist. I don't believe we have any business doing that. I think we're out. We're going to watch this whole scene from the mezzanine. Now, just to wrap it up, Jesus has been working in the potter's field for a long time now. He purchased it. The whole world. And he paid a lot more than 30 pieces of silver for the field that he's working in. And he did pay for it with the price of blood. His blood. Now, by the way, he bought the whole field filled with broken lives, broken physically, broken financially, broken mentally, broken morally. The great potter takes the clay that should be thrown away and through the wheel of circumstance shapes it into a vessel of honor. If we let him. Because God is sovereign, but there's a frightening gift that he's given you and I. A terrifying gift. That's our sovereignty. With all due apologies to the Calvinists that may be among us, we do have sovereignty. And that's sort of the problem. You see, the great mystery is the great potter doesn't get what he really wants out of the deal. He is not willing that any should perish, but that all come to repentance. Will they? No. But as many as receive him,

0: I don't care what church you go to, that's not the issue. Or how regularly, that's not the issue. I think that was the message, right, in Matthew 23, as Jesus comments on this whole thing. It's the commitment that you and I manifest to Him, not to our neighbors, not to the neighborhood. Are we really yielded to Him? We, you and I, are also called to holiness. Not a holiness of our own energies, that's a waste of time. Most of you, I think, are sophisticated enough in New Testament to discover, haven't you have discovered, that that's not the answer. That's an exercise in futility. But you are called to holiness. And that doesn't come automatically. It doesn't come with a magic prayer. It doesn't come with a one trot down the sawdust trail. It's a commitment that seals your eternity, but it's also a commitment that needs to be renewed moment by moment in your daily walk.
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4: After serving 23 years as an Air Force policeman, I became a corrections officer in a South Carolina prison. I rose to the rank of captain and was so good at finding contraband, especially cell phones that inmates used to commit crimes, the gangs put out a contract on me. $6,000 for my death. I loved the Word of God and spoke Scripture to inmates whenever possible. I treated them with respect, letting them have the last word. After a prison riot where two officers were attacked, my wife urged me to quit. But police work was all I knew. If I were ever attacked, I gave her a code to run for help. As I was getting ready for work one morning, an assailant kicked in our front door, yelling, "Police!" I tried to take his weapon, but he shot me 6 times and ran past my wife. She called 911, and I began quoting Scripture all the way to the hospital and in the emergency room. God's word is powerful. Doctors couldn't stop the bleeding, so they airlifted me to a trauma center 40 miles away. Doctors there couldn't stop the bleeding. I bled out 3 times and needed 63 units of blood. The bullets lacerated my abdomen and organs. Everyone thought I would die. But my wife believed I would live, and God stopped the bleeding. Our faith is in Jesus Christ and God's word. I'm Robert Johnson. If the Son therefore shall make you free, ye shall be free indeed.
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0: Where's the mustard and the bread?
1: Right here, where we always keep it.
0: Oh, well, I was getting there. And where's the bread? Oh, never mind.
2: Have you looked everywhere for something, only to realize it was right in front of you the whole time? The same thing can happen when people look for God. Billy Graham.
3: When cosmonaut Yuri Gagarin, the first man to orbit the Earth, returned to Russia, he reported, "I saw no God out there." That doesn't worry us. He looked in the wrong place. He should have looked in the hearts of true believers. You today can put your faith and confidence in Christ, have your sins forgiven, have your burdens lifted, and have hope for the future.
2: Maybe you've been looking for God in all the wrong places. 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We're the Billy Graham Evangelistic Association.

0: Christian hate groups? This is Ken Ham inviting you to have an encounter with God's Word at Ark Encounter. Christians like me who stand for biblical marriage are often told we're part of a hate group. But does standing opposed to sinful behaviours mean you're hateful? Can we be loving and still be opposed to these things? Well, the Bible tells us that God is love and describes homosexual relations as an abomination to the Lord. If God, who is the very one who defines love because He is love, can be loving yet call homosexual behaviour a sin, so can His followers. There's nothing hateful about pointing out sin. It's actually the loving thing to do. We want to see people repent and put their faith in Christ and to be saved for eternity.
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1: Born prematurely, I was placed in an incubator with too much oxygen, which left me blind. My natural mother didn't want me, so I was raised by foster parents. I never felt loved by my foster mother, but she taught me to play the piano, and she was determined that I should live as normal a life as possible. She helped me learn Braille, but she constantly compared me unfavorably with others. School was frustrating because there weren't enough books in Braille, and teachers neglected us blind students. A psychiatrist made me feel guilty for not appreciating my foster mother. My last 2 years of high school, I went to a state school for the blind. Then I was put in a halfway house for people with mental problems. That was the lowest point in my life. But at 18, I was given a season ticket to the Chicago Cubs games. And I loved baseball. I could imagine every play. My life blossomed when I went to junior college as a music major. I lived in a home with a missionary, and she helped me overcome my bitterness. I'd always thought that nobody cared, but through her I learned that God cares so much that He sent Jesus to die for our sins so we could have eternal life with Him. Since I invited Christ into my life to be my Lord and Savior, I've learned to love others. My work has been helping handicapped children become adopted. You may not be physically handicapped as I am, but everyone is spiritually handicapped without Christ. I'm Ruth Schumann, urging you to trust Him. If the Son therefore shall make you free, you shall be free indeed.
0: If you would like to be free from the weight of sin by accepting Jesus Christ as Lord and Savior, call 1-888-NEED-HIM right now. 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
2: My family split up when I was four, so my siblings and I went to different foster homes. When Mom remarried, we were reunited as a family. Although we got into a lot of trouble, I cherished the time I spent with my brother Max. Unfortunately, the trouble continued into our adult years. I married and became an alcoholic. Max married, then joined the service. He was dishonorably discharged and had become an alcoholic. Max got into trouble with the law and was sent to jail. During that time, I got saved. God saved me from hell and gave me victory over alcohol and cigarettes. After my husband saw the changes in me, he received Jesus as his Savior too. We tried many times to talk to Max about the Lord when we visited him in jail,

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1: If you would like to be free from the weight of sin by receiving Jesus Christ as Lord and Savior, or maybe you have questions about it, call 1-888-NEED-HIM right now. 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
1: The cross Billy Graham is talking about is the one upon which Jesus Christ died 2,000 years ago. His death and the resurrection that followed can mean a whole new life for you.
0: The cross is more than an example. It is more than a system of ethics. It is the mighty act of God's justice and love. God is saying to the whole world, I love you. I'm willing to forgive your sins. God is saying to all of those who are lonely today, behold, I'm with you till the end of the age. God is saying to all of those who are filled with guilt today, your sins are forgiven because of the cross. And there is no way to remove that stain of guilt except by the sacrifice of Christ.
1: Are you ready to accept God's offer of forgiveness? 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
1: Altered consciousness within when I drifted into drugs in high school. Being a drug dealer made me very popular, something I craved, and I became a party animal. Even though I was arrested for possession with intent to sell, even though I had a blackout and nearly drove my car off a bridge, even though I lived with anger, fear, and depression, I didn't try to change my life because I didn't know how. No matter where I went or what I did, life was void of meaning and full of foreboding. Then one night I unwittingly took PCP with alcohol and became an alien in my state of altered consciousness. Paranoid delusions in a restaurant led me to threaten and yell until the manager called police, who battled me into submission. I stood before the judge with a cracked head and blood from head to toe. He put me in the mental hospital where doctors were uncertain that I would recover from my drug experience. My cousin came to see me and talked about Jesus, how he was beaten far worse than I and nailed to a cross for my sins. I was too unstable to understand, but when I was released, my cousin once again patiently explained the gospel. For the wages of sin is death, but the gift of God is eternal life through Jesus Christ our Lord. He said I could have peace with God, forgiveness, and eternal life simply by believing that Christ paid the penalty for my sin and by receiving Him as Lord and Savior. I did, and He altered my consciousness forever. I'm John Tobin, and what Christ has done for me, He will do for you. Because if the Son, therefore, shall make you free, you shall be free indeed.
0: If you would like to be free from the weight of sin by receiving Jesus Christ as Lord and Savior, or maybe you have questions about it, call 1-888-NEED-HIM right now. Free Indeed is a production of Pacific Garden Mission, 1458 South Canal Street, Chicago, Illinois, 60607. Email unshackled at pj.

0: terrible fall left Renee paralyzed and full of doubt.
1: All those big old huge questions that you have when you're in the middle of the valley when tragedy first hits.
0: But a renewed faith in God lifted Renee from that valley and answered her questions.
1: I really feel that how God has changed my life through this wheelchair is that my eyes have been opened to His presence in my daily life, because so many times God has laid something right in my lap at a specifically the correct time that I needed Him to be there. Now I look up and say, oh, thank you, Lord. God really does meet us right in that valley. And when we open our eyes to Him, there's a peace that comes over that valley.
0: It's a peace you'll have when you trust in Jesus. If you'd like to learn more about a personal relationship with Him, go to billygraham.org and click on How to Know Jesus. That's billygraham.org.

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1: Welcome to Love Worth Finding. 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It is your marriage that sustains your love." This month, we've been learning more about the music of marriage. Marriage ought to be a duet, not a duel. We sing the same song, but we take different parts. Yet over time, our marriages may fall out of tune. At some point, we all need to be refreshed and reminded of God's grand purpose and design for marriage. If you have your Bible, turn to Ephesians chapter 5. We'll begin in verse 22 as Adrian Rogers shares more about tuning up tired marriages.
2: Open, please, to Ephesians chapter 5. In a moment, we're going to begin reading some very familiar passages. We cannot preach on the home or the music of marriage and ignore them. And so if they're not new to you, I certainly pray that they will be fresh to you, because we're talking today about tuning up tired marriages. Now, sometimes marriage that starts out as an ideal then becomes an ordeal, and then we're looking for a new deal. And what we need to do is not to look for something new, but to take something old and keep it fresh and wonderful. Peter Marshall, a great preacher of yesteryear, said, "Dearly beloved, the marriage relation, when rightly understood and properly appreciated, is the most delightful as well as the most sacred and solemn of all human relations. It is the clasping of hands. It is the blending of lives. It is the union of hearts, that two may walk together up the hill of life to meet the dawn, together bearing life's burdens, discharging its duties, sharing its joys and sorrows." And then the great Dr. Marshall went on to say, "Marriage is more than moonlight and roses, much more than the singing of love songs and the whispering of vows of undying affection. In our day, it is by many lightly regarded, and by many as lightly discarded. But marriage will ever remain in the sight of God an eternal union made possible by the gift of love which God alone can bestow." I think that's so wonderful. I think that's beautiful, and I think it is well put. But many do not have the music of marriage. Many do not have a magnificent marriage. Many do not even have a mediocre marriage. Many have a miserable marriage. Now, I want us to do something about that, because the devil knows that if he can hurt us at home, he can hurt us all over. He can hurt us everywhere. He can hurt us in the church, in the school, in society, in the nation, if he has hurt us at home. And so, Satan, and you know it is true, levels his biggest artillery at our homes. Isn't that right? Indeed, that is true. Now, that doesn't mean that you're doing something wrong. It may mean that you're doing something right, and the devil is trying to stop it. Now, the Apostle Paul, who wrote the scripture that I'm about to read to you, he's a wonderful, wonderful teacher, because he tells us not only what to do, but he explains where we're going to get the power to do what we need to do. And then he gives us an illustration that we cannot miss to show us exactly what it is that he wants us to do. And he's saying to be filled with the Spirit, and that's in verse 18. We're not going to read that, but that's the power to do what we ought to do. And then he's going to tell us to love our wives and love our husbands, etc. And that's what we ought to do. And then he's going to give us an illustration of what it is like. And the perfect illustration, so no one can miss it, is the illustration of the relationship of the Lord Jesus Christ and the church. Now, what Christ is to the church, the husband is to be to his wife. And what the church is to Christ, then the wife is to be to her husband. With that in mind, Ephesians chapter 5 and verse 22. Wives, submit yourselves to your own husbands as unto the Lord. For the husband is the head of the wife, even in the same way as Christ is the head of the church, and he is the Savior of the body. Therefore, as the church is subject unto Christ, so let the wives be to their own husbands in everything. Husbands, love your wives, even as Christ also loved the church and gave himself for it, that he might sanctify and cleanse it with the washing of water by the word, that he might present it to himself a glorious church, not having spot or wrinkle or any such thing, but that it should be holy and without blemish. So ought men to love their wives as their own bodies. He that loveth his wife loveth himself. For no man ever hated his own flesh, but he nourishes and cherishes it, even as the Lord the church. For we are members of his body, of his flesh, and of his bones. For this cause shall a man leave his father and mother, and shall be joined unto his wife, and they two shall be one flesh. This is a great mystery. That is, it's difficult to understand. But then he says, but I speak concerning Christ and the church. I give you the illustration, he says. Nevertheless, let every one of you in particular so love his wife even as himself, and the wife see that she reverence her husband. Gentlemen, let's start with you first. I'll start with me. What am I to do if I would tune up my marriage? Well, I am to be to Joyce what Jesus is to the church. I am to give to Joyce what Jesus gives to the church. Now, that means three major things. First of all, it means leadership. Look, if you will, in verse 23, for the husband is the head of the wife. Do you see that, lady? Do you see that, sir? The husband is the head of the wife. How is he the head of the wife? As Christ is the head of the church. Now, how is Christ the head of the church? Well, he is the Lord of the church. He is the master of the church. But he is not the dictator of the church. Did you know Jesus never makes me do anything? And, sir, you are going to be in severe difficulty if you think that when the Bible says you are the head, you read that to say, I am the boss. I am the dictator. No, no, no, no. Jesus is not the dictator of the church. He's the head of the church. And if the wife refuses to follow, then we're going to see that she's going to reap repercussions. But he never forces me to do anything. And any husband who takes that attitude of the dictator is going to see that his home is in severe trouble. He goes around with using the Bible as a club rather than a sword, saying, I am the head, submit! Marriage rights are a lot like traffic rights. I mean, yes, there are certain traffic rights, and if you obey them, you get along fine. But suppose you come to an intersection, and you have the right of way, and another car is coming this way. Don't you think you ought to stop anyway? Here lies the body of Benjamin May, who died defending the right of way. He was right, dead right, as he sped along, but just as dead as if he were wrong. Now, my dear friend, we can learn from that the husband is to lead the wife. You owe to your wife leadership. We talk a lot about the chain of command in the home. It's not so much the chain of command as it is the chain of responsibility. To be the head means that you accept the responsibility. Sir, on your desk as a husband is a sign which says, the buck stops here. And I want to tell you, mister, if your home is wrong, it is probably because you are wrong. The great problem in America is not rebellious women. It is slacker, quitter, sissy husbands. That's the problem in America. Too many husbands who are weaklings and slackers and quitters and shirkers. Men who will not say, as for me and my house, we will serve the Lord. You owe to your wife leadership. But now wait a minute. What kind of leadership? It is loving leadership. That brings me to the second thing. Look at it here, if you will, in verse 25. Not only does he tell the husbands to lead, but he tells the husbands to love. Husbands, love your wives as Christ also loved the church. Now, what kind of love is this? We think of romance. He's not talking about romance here at all. What kind of love is this? First of all, it is passionate love. Now, romance may be included, but he's not talking about it here. The word for love here is not the word for erotic love. It is for sacrificial, self-giving love, passionate love. You see, Jesus loved the church enough to die for the church. You ought to love your wife enough to die for her. Oh, you say, I do. Well, do you? Well, I'll tell you one way I can find out. Do you live for her? Don't come around here telling me you die for her if you don't live for her. You see, a man willing to die for his wife shows it by the way that he lives for his wife. And you don't have to die physically to die to your pride, ambition, ego, and your own particular proclivities and put your wife first. Do you know what most homes in Memphis, Tennessee need and wherever you live in? You know what they need? They need two funerals and a wedding. The husband dies to himself and the wife dies to herself, and then they are wed one to another. Mister, when the Bible says that you're to love your wife as Christ loved the church, what it literally means is nothing is too precious for you to give up for your wife and your home. Nothing except your relationship to God. I hope you agree to that. Nothing is too precious for you to give up except your relationship with God. And I'm going to tell you something else. Most women do not mind being in subjection to a husband who loves her enough to die for her and shows it by the way he lives for her. Isn't that true? How are you to love her? Passionately. But not only a passionate love, but a purifying love. Look in verse 26. He loves the church this way, that he might sanctify and cleanse it with the washing of water by the word, that he might present it to himself a glorious church, not having spot or wrinkle or any such thing, but that it should be holy and without blemish. Did you know, dear sir, that God expects more holiness out of a man than he does a woman? Did you know that God expects the man to be more spiritual than he does the woman? He expects the man to be the leader. His love for his wife is to be not only passionate, it is to be purifying. Do you know what my chief assignment from God is? It is to make my wife Joyce an even more radiantly beautiful Christian. You see, I'm to love her as Christ loves the church. What is Jesus to the church? He is both prophet and priest. A man in his home is to be both prophet and priest to his wife. And as Jesus has forgiven the church, husbands should always forgive their wives and not be bitter against them. And as the Lord Jesus sanctifies the church, the husband should ever, ever, ever see to it that his wife has every opportunity to live a pure life and should never, ever, ever encourage her in any impurity whatsoever. Third thing, I'm talking here about love. I'm saying it is passionate love. It is purifying love. It is protecting love. Look in verse 28. So ought men to love their wives as their own bodies. He that loveth his wife loveth himself. Now listen to me. A man is sick who doesn't take care of his own body, and he will soon be sicker. You see, you are to love your own body. You protect your own body. You keep your own body out of danger, and so it is that you are to love your wife as your own body, because she is a part of you. Who is closest? Mother and child, or mother and husband? One woman was asking, and she said, if you had to choose between your husband and your son, which would you choose? She said, I'd choose my son. That husband is no relation of mine. Well, oh dear friend, the husband is not a relation of yours. He is a part of you, and you are a part of him. You are one flesh. And sir, if you hurt your wife, you are hurting you. Be good to yourself and love your wife. Be good to yourself and love your wife. You are to love her with a protecting love. And you need to protect her in many ways. You need to protect her emotionally. You need to protect her physically. She is not physically as strong as you. That doesn't mean that she is not worth as much as you are, because the Bible calls her the weaker vessel. Silk is worth more than denim, but it's more fragile, but more beautiful, more delicate. But you see, dear friend, God has given the husband to protect. Many of you men are letting your wife work when you ought to come alongside and help her. I'm not talking about outside the home. I'm just talking about inside the home. When she's tired, you're sitting there reading, she's still in the kitchen, you need to go in and help her. Is Joyce here today? You need to do that. Little boy was looking at an old album, and he looked back at a family album that was taken many, many years ago. It was a wedding album. And he saw his mama when she was a bride. He said, Daddy, is that when mama came to work for us? You owe her, my dear friend, protecting love. And listen, you owe her providing love. Look, if you will, in verse 29, because here's the way you protect. For no man ever hated his own flesh. He nourishes his flesh. He cherishes his flesh, even as the Lord, the church. Now, to cherish, I told you already in this series, means to warm with body heat. And to nourish means to nurture. It means to feed, to mature. You see, when you're cold, don't you want to be warmed? And when you're hungry, don't you want to be fed? What the Apostle Paul is saying by divine inspiration is, see to it that her needs are met. Seek to satisfy her as you would want yourself satisfied, and strangely, you will be satisfied. You see, a man, I tell you, is sick who does not want to care for his own body. And a man is committing suicide who does not care for his own body. And a man is committing matrimonial suicide who does not care for the needs of his wife. The problem is that, gentlemen, we fail to think of our wives as a part of us. I mean, we think of them as apart from us. So many a man thinks of his wife as a possession, like his car. And when he gets a new car, he shows it off. Dear friend, your wife is a part of you, just like we're part of the Lord Jesus Christ. Look in verse 30, for we are members of his body, of his flesh, and of his bones. Friend, I want to tell you, when you hurt, Jesus hurts. He's touched with the feeling of your infirmity. And so it is that husbands are to love their wives. Now here's a third thing, mister, you owe your wife. Not only do you owe to her leadership, you're the head. Not only do you owe to her love, you owe to her loyalty. Loyalty. Look at it in verse 30. For we are members of his body, of his flesh, and of his bones. And for this cause shall a man leave his father and mother, and shall be joined unto his wife. The word literally means welded, fused to his wife. And they two shall be one flesh. The word leave speaks of the priority of marriage. The word be joined speaks of the permanence of marriage. One flesh speaks of the purpose of marriage. It's all right there. That's God's plan. It is loyalty. Again, I want to say the highest of all human relationships, contrary to popular opinion, is not mother-child, nor is it child-parent. It is husband and wife. Hope you understand that. There is no other human relationship like this. Never ever is it said of anyone else that they are one flesh. And so that speaks of the priority of marriage, and to be joined speaks of the permanence of marriage. Divorce is never the plan of God. Never the plan of God. You show me a young married couple that get married with divorce as an option, and I'll show you a home that has a great, great potential for disintegration. You just take the word divorce and cut it out of your dictionary. Just cut it out of your mind. You say, but if we have problems, maybe we ought to get a divorce and start all over again. Listen to me. Couples that get divorced and couples that don't get the divorce have basically the same kinds of problems. The difference is not in the problems that people have. The difference is in the word commitment. Commitment. It is not your love that sustains your marriage. Now, if you don't hear anything else, you listen to me. It is not your love that sustains your marriage. It is your marriage that sustains your love. Marriage is a commitment. The Bible says you are to be joined. You have the same kinds of problems. A no-fault divorce is an impossibility. And what happens so many times is that 10% of the marriage will be in trouble of a wonderful marriage, and the 90% goes down the drain because of a lack of commitment. Somebody says, well, I owe it to myself to be happy. It's a good Greek word for that. It's called baloney. I owe it to myself to be happy, therefore I'm... What do you mean you owe it to yourself to be happy? When you went to the marriage altar, you made a vow. You owe it to God to keep your vow. You owe it to your wife. You owe it to your children. The Bible says what God hath therefore joined together, let not man put asunder.
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3: It's so encouraging to hear from listeners. Here's one who said this: Dr. Adrian Rogers' unwavering commitment to God's Word has given me hope, especially when dealing with discouragement and self-doubt. 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Written to provide biblical wisdom in difficult seasons, this book answers the questions you may be afraid to ask out loud in the middle of your trials. It also includes several additional resources, including prayers for times of suffering, Adrian Rogers' thoughts on life's storms, and hymns for

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2: I was closer to my dad than to my mother, who never seemed to love me, although I tried hard to please her. I got married right after high school to a wonderful man who did love me, but a few years after our marriage, my father died suddenly, and I grieved terribly. Then we lost one baby after another until the doctor suggested we try adoption. And eventually, we adopted three daughters. But later, I needed surgery. Trying to ease my depression, my husband and I began to party with a group of people. I grew especially close to one woman, but before long, I was involved with her husband. The pain and tension led to my having blackouts and convulsions, and then I developed paralysis in my legs. Finding nothing physically wrong, doctors suggested a mental hospital. A psychiatrist helped me realize how destructive the affair had been. A fellow patient quoted Bible verses that made me think about my life. He told me Jesus could give me new life and take my guilt away. I finally returned home, but still couldn't unload the guilt until a pastor came to visit and invited us to his church. One Sunday, I gave my life to Christ and laid all my guilt at the cross. In Jesus, I found the greatest friend of all, one who has given me peace. He restored forgiveness and trust in our home where there is now no duplicity. My name is Sally, and I don't ever feel alone since Jesus came into my heart and life. If you're looking for love, turn to Jesus, because if the Son therefore shall make you free, you shall be free indeed.
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0: all of a sudden, the next thing, the worst thing happens, out from the backseat of that car comes a hand holding a gun. And before we can even do anything, the gunshots went off. Bam, bam, bam.
1: Tony Gomez's cousin was driving a car. Tony was in the passenger seat when his cousin was killed in a drive-by shooting. Tony survived, but was badly injured.
0: I think because of that, became depressed and lost hope. But I didn't want to die or commit suicide or anything like that, but you just kind of lose the drive for life.
1: That changed, though, when a friend invited Tony to go to church. They laid hands on him and prayed for his healing.
0: I remember it was like if God had just done something in my heart and my mind. I felt like that's what God did for me that night. Like, he totally transformed my mind, and my back didn't feel different, but my heart and my mind, it was like if God had breathed hope into my life.
1: Do you need hope? You can find it through a relationship with Jesus Christ. 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
1: My father was unable to support his family of 9 children, so we lived on welfare. Dad was vulgar and mean. I was the second oldest and did much of the work at home. We never went to church, didn't have a car, and rarely went anywhere. I felt inferior, but excelled at school. Someone gave us a TV when I was 17, and I heard the gospel for the first time when an evangelist talked about salvation through the cross of Jesus Christ. I prayed, asking God to forgive me. Then I went to Dad and asked his forgiveness for my attitude. He was not receptive. We didn't have a Bible, so I wrote the evangelist. They sent me verses that I memorized. I was an honor student and received a scholarship to nursing school, where I attended church for the first time and grew in faith. I even taught Sunday school and led a friend to Christ. I wanted more Bible training, so I went to a Bible school in Chicago after I finished nursing school. Dad never came to any of my graduations. I worked as a nurse to support myself in Bible school, where I met Brian. His family was so loving, so unlike mine, who never wrote or called me. Brian and I married when we graduated, and he became a pastor. We served 3 different churches for 27 years, and God gave us 3 children that we have raised to know Christ. The love of Jesus set me free. I'm Dora Jean Johnson. If the Son therefore shall make you free, ye shall be free indeed.
0: If you would like to be free from the weight of sin by receiving Jesus Christ as Lord and Savior, call 1-888-NEED-HIM right now. Free Indeed is a production of Pacific Garden Mission, 1458 South Canal Street, Chicago, Illinois, 60607. 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

0: my dad came in the room with my mom, and he said, "I'm so sorry, but your son Dobbs is in the arms of Jesus right now."
1: Meet Gentry Eddings. He and his wife survived a car accident that killed their two sons.
0: And I just remember losing it and just weeping. And my family, my sisters were there, and we all grieved together.
1: Recovering from that grief has been a difficult, ongoing journey. But as a follower of Jesus, Gentry knows God can bring healing. Billy Graham once said,
2: "God cares. He loves you today, and He cares for you. Whatever your distress, whatever your trouble, Jesus Christ said, 'I will not leave you comfortless. I will come to you.'"
1: God's comfort. Learn more about it at findpeacewithgod.net from the Billy Graham Evangelistic Association.